The dance of the blessed spirits comes from the second act of Gluck's Orfeo ed Euridice, composed in 1762. Gluck's first reform opera and arguably the most influential singer work in the history of the art form, Gluck set out to strip opera of ornament and put drama first. In this scene, Orpheus has made his way past the Furies into Elysium, searching for his wife among the blessed souls. Violinist Fritz Kreisler transcribed the melody for violin and piano in a well-known arrangement that became a recital staple. Violinist Takako Nishizaki performing there with pianist Wolf Harden. Mozart wrote his Piano Concerto No. 8 in C in April 1776 for Countess Antonia Lützow, the wife of the commander of the Hohenzollern fortress and, more significantly, a niece of the Prince Archbishop Colloredo, Mozart's employer in Salzburg. The concerto reflects the circumstances of its commission. It is not technically extreme, but it's not a beginner's piece either. Mozart played it himself on his journey to Paris in 1777 and used it as a teaching work, producing three sets of cadenzas of escalating difficulty, the simplest likely intended for the Countess herself. Ingrid Heppler here is soloist with the London Symphony Orchestra under Alceo Galliera, Mozart's 8th piano concerto.

A dance like rondo caps Mozart's Piano Concerto No. 8 in C, Kirchhell 246. This performance by pianist Ingrid Herbler and the London Symphony Orchestra directed by Alceo Galliera. 98.7 DZFE, the Master's Touch, brings you Masterworks and the Master's Word. Good morning again, friends. You're with me, David, on Classical Drive. Today's reflection comes to us from Brad Wetherill for Crossway. When we are united to Christ by faith, we are also united to each other. Here's more. Union with Christ is profoundly personal. When God saved you, He united you to His Son. Your old life in bondage to sin ended. Your new life in service to Him began. And He has called you, with all the strength He provides, to run with endurance the race that's set before you, striving for holiness. Hebrews 12:1-14. But God has not called you to run alone, because when you are united with Christ, you're also united with His people. We are saved together, and we are sanctified together. As Sinclair Ferguson writes, the fellowship of the church is the context in which sanctification matures. God has called us to grow in Christ-likeness alongside Christ's people. Shared stories have a unique way of binding people together. Shared stories foster unity. And in the church, we have a shared story. That is important because our personal, individual relationship with Jesus is important. As believers, we can each say, I have been crucified with Christ, and I live by faith in the Son of God who loved me and gave Himself for me. Galatians 2:20. Again, union with Christ is profoundly personal. And yet, union with Christ also brings us into a shared story with all God's people. Romans 6 makes this abundantly clear. In fact, it's so obvious that sometimes we read right past it. Look at the first four verses again and notice the pronouns. What shall we say then? Are we to continue in sin that grace may abound? By no means. How can we, who died to sin, still live in it? Do you not know that all of us who have been baptized into Christ Jesus were baptized into His death? We were buried, therefore, with Him by baptism into death, in order that, just as Christ was raised from the dead by the glory of the Father, we too might walk in newness of life. Romans 6:1-4. Do you see the shared story? We, the church, have died to sin. We, the church, have been baptized into Christ Jesus. We, the church, have been buried with Him and have risen with Him to walk in newness of life. This is our testimony. Remembering this shared story will help us foster unity, and we surely need help in the pursuit of unity. Unfortunately, as we live in this divided world, we find that our communities of faith are not immune to division either. This is not a new challenge for churches. Writing to the believers in Corinth, Paul says with a heavy heart, I hear that there are divisions among you. 1 Corinthians 11:18. Our relationships with the church get strained, sometimes even severed, by pride, cruelty, impatience, and hostility. But God calls us to a more excellent way. He urges us to walk in a manner worthy of the calling to which we have been called, with all humility and gentleness, with patience, bearing with one another in love, eager to maintain the unity of the Spirit in the bond of peace. Ephesians 4:1-3. How do we foster humility toward our brothers and sisters? One way is by remembering our shared story. We were all once enslaved to sin. We all experienced the same dramatic rescue. None of us has received any less saving than anyone else, because none of us needed any less saving than anyone else. Therefore, there's no room for pride. As followers of Christ, we need to remember our shared story. Again, this is why assembling to sing, pray, read, and sit under the preached word of Christ is so essential. This is why coming around the Lord's table
as a gathered body is so vital. This is why meeting in smaller groups to open the scriptures and pray for one another is so helpful. As we fix our collective eyes on the Savior who unites us, we will maintain the unity of His Spirit and the bond of peace, and we will spur one another on in the pursuit of our shared purpose. I read a piece adapted from Saved to Sin No More by Brad Weatherill. Read the piece in its entirety at crossway.org. And now here's the Helsinki Baroque Orchestra under Apo Heikkinen, Franz Xaver Richter's Sinfonia No. 7 in B-flat, No. 59.

Franz Xaver Richter was one of the founding figures of the Mannheim School, the orchestra and circle of composers at the court of Elector Karl Theodor in Mannheim that was among the most influential in 18th century European music. Born in Moravia around 1709, Richter was a generation older than most of his Mannheim colleagues, and his style, rooted in Baroque counterpoint and the learned tradition of Fuchs, set him apart from the more gallant music of Jan Stamitz and others. Charles Burney considered him one of the best of the Mannheim composers, particularly for his contrapuntal writing. Richter's Sinfonia No. 8 in B-flat No. 59 is performed there by the Helsinki Baroque Orchestra under Apo Heikkinen. Our next composer, like Antonio Vivaldi, hailed from the Lagoon City. He was known as Il Buranello, having been born on the Venetian island of Burano. Posterity calls him the father of comic opera. Beyond the stage, Galuppi held the most prestigious musical post in Venice, Maestro di Cappella, at the Basilica of St. Mark's, and worked for a period at the court of Catherine the Great in St. Petersburg. Galuppi also wrote a number of instrumental concertos. This flute concerto, indeed, will be brought to us by James Galway, flutist, with Isolisti Veneti, directed by Claudio Scimone.

0: Flutist James Galway with Isolis Divinity under Claudio Simone in the Concerto in D of Baldassare Galuppi, the Venetian composer and St. Mark's Kapellmeister. 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
1: This is Max McLean. After the flood, what promise did God make? Listen to the Bible from Genesis chapters 8 and 9. Never again will I curse the ground because of man, even though every inclination of his heart is evil from childhood, and never again will I destroy all living creatures as I have done. As long as the earth endures, seed time and harvest, cold and heat, summer and winter, day and night will never cease. I have set my rainbow in the clouds, and it will be the sign of the covenant between me and the earth. Whenever the rainbow appears in the clouds, I will see it and remember the everlasting covenant between God and all living creatures of every kind on the earth. From Genesis 8 and 9. Listen to the Bible. It's great for the soul.
0: The Suite for Lute in E Minor, BWV 996, belongs to a group of works Bach wrote for the Lautenwerk, a lute harpsichord, a keyboard instrument strung with gut to imitate the lute's sound. The suite dates from before 1712, making it one of Bach's earlier compositions in this genre. In common with the French suite tradition, it consists of six movements: a prelude, marked presto, allemande, courant, saraband, bourrée, and gigue. Because the Lautenwerk is now a rare instrument, the suite is heard today mainly on guitar, lute, or, as here, harp. Yolanda Condonas is rendering her own transcription.

Harpist Yolanda Kondonassis in her own transcription of J.S. Bach's Suite for Lute in E minor, BWV 996, written before 1712. Two short vocal pieces now, both performed by mezzo-soprano Cecilia Bartoli. First, an anonymous setting of the Italian Renaissance poem, O Leggiadri, Occhi Belli, O Lovely Beautiful Eyes, with pianist Gheorghe Fischer. Following it, a short Italian ariata by Schubert, La Pastorella, The Shepherdess, from 1817. Here's pianist Andras Schiff.

mezzo-soprano Cecilia Bartoli, first in the anonymous Italian Renaissance poem Oleggiadri Occhi Belli, with pianist Gheorghe Fischer, followed by Schubert's 1817 Arietta, La Pastorella, with pianist Andras Schiff. Leopold Godowsky, the Polish-American pianist and composer who lived from 1870 to 1938, is best known for his technically formidable paraphrases on Chopin's etudes, but he also produced a series of Baroque transcriptions for piano, grouped in collections he called Renaissance. The following gavotte is based on a gavotte from Jean-Philippe Rameau's harpsichord music, recast in Godowsky's rich late Romantic pianistic language Konstantin Shcherbakov performs.

0: pianist Konstantin Shcherbakov and Leopold Godovsky's transcription of a gavotte by Jean-Philippe Rameau from Godovsky's Renaissance collection of Baroque transcriptions. I'm David, and this is Classical Drive on 98.7 DZFE. 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
3: Perhaps you've heard the story of the hen and the pig who saw a sign announcing a bacon and egg fundraiser for the local church. The hen said, "Hey, let's go help them out." "No way," replied the pig. "For you, that's a contribution. But for me, that's a total sacrifice." Well, I'm afraid when it comes to using our time, too many of us have an attitude like the old pig. We fear the cost of total commitment to Christ. We're afraid of what he might ask us to do if we really yield every moment to him. Instead, we make a contribution here and there. Think about your plans for the rest of the day. 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Or even better, is there a way you can make a sacrifice of time to advance the gospel? Being ready to respond to God's call for contribution or for sacrifice means being ready to redeem the time.
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The Czech composer and violinist Johann Baptist Georg Neruda, born in Bohemia around 1708, made Dresden his headquarters. He joined the Electoral Court Orchestra there in 1750 and served as concertmeister. His output includes symphonies, concertos, chamber music, and an opera, though he is known today almost entirely through one work, this trumpet concerto, the concerto in E-flat, originally written for the corno da caccia, a valveless hunting horn, and exploits the instrument's high clarino register throughout. Because the technical demands of this register are more readily met on the modern trumpet, the work has migrated into the trumpet repertoire. Guido Vron is soloist with a proud chamber orchestra, the trumpet concerto in E-flat of Johann Baptist Neruda.

0: Gitovron on trumpet with the Prague Chamber Orchestra. That was the Trumpet Concerto in E-flat of Johann Baptist Georg Neruda, a Czech composer at the Dresden court writing around 1750. And that's all for today on DZFE's Classical Drive, a showcase of music with its heart in the 17th and 18th centuries, works in Baroque and classical style. 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Once again, this is David, with Tiffany, the writer of this program, thanking you for listening. Good day.
1: Becoming the me we were meant to be is, well, a lifelong journey. And sometimes it's not until we stop to look back that we can really see God's hand in all of that. Hi, I'm Bernie Diamond. Great to be back with you again. Today we're going to take a bit of a look at your life's journey from a different perspective. If I were to ask you, what's your destiny? What were you put on this earth to achieve, to do? What impact are you meant to make on this planet of over 7 billion people? What's the point of your life? And is it heading in the right direction? I wonder how you'd answer those questions. I ask those questions of people rather a lot. And can I tell you, the number of people who have a clear sense of their destiny and purpose and direction, well, it's less than 5%. Maybe 1 in 20. It's less than 5%. Maybe 1 in 20. Maybe. Now, I'm not saying that we should each have our lives completely mapped out. Things happen along the way. There are twists and turns in life that are totally unexpected. Little things can change the whole course of a life. I remember a long time ago now, I was really sick one day with a high temperature. I was scheduled to speak at a function the following day, but I was so sick. I should have rung up and cancelled. The next day came, I was still so sick, and yet deep inside me, I felt I should go. I did. And that was the day I met my wife, Jackie. It turns out that was the only day I would ever have met her in that place. Going and speaking on that day, despite my sickness, completely changed my life. I wouldn't be married to her today had I stayed at home. Just the other weekend, a good friend of mine, Paul, a magistrate, was swimming in the surf. It was a normal day. I chatted with him by SMS just an hour or two before to invite him over for dinner that night. A wave picked him up, crashed him on his head in the sand, paralyzed him, and they found him floating face down in the water. They only just got him in the nick of time. He survived, all's well, he can walk and everything. But I'm sure that one experience has changed his perspective on a few things in life. So we know that things like that can happen. We can

they were never going to fly. If you're short and slightly dumpy and you were dreaming of becoming a famous basketball player, well, that one was obviously never going to happen, right? But so often, there's a dream in people's hearts that's been there all along. Here's a conversation that I've had so many times with people about this question of destiny. We get to talking about the direction in which their life is heading, and the person says to me something like this, "But you know, I'm sure there's meant to be, I don't know, something else. Something that, I don't know, I'm meant to be doing, but I don't know what it is." Does that sound vaguely familiar? So I then ask them, well, if you had no constraints, if money wasn't an issue, if you could be anything or do anything that you wanted, what would that be? And the answer invariably comes back along these lines. Anything I want? Well, you know, I've always dreamed of, and then they tell me the answer. They tell me about their destiny. It's already there. It's woven somehow into the fabric of their DNA. Now, of course, there's a risk that this is a short, dumpy basketballer kind of dream. And so then I follow up with my second question. What are the things that you really enjoy doing? What are the things that you're really good at? Most people can tell you that. And what I found is that in more than 90% of cases, their dream and their natural skills and giftings are an almost perfect fit. You know something? We've just discovered their destiny. We've just discovered what they're meant to be doing with their lives. And the tragedy, I mean, the absolute tragedy is that deep down, they probably already knew that. So what held them back? The constraints that we all put on our lives. Do you remember my first question? If you had no constraints, if money wasn't an issue, if you could be anything or do anything that you wanted, what would that be? See, that question removes the constraints. Then all of a sudden, people can look at things the way they're meant to look at them, through the eyes of freedom. For almost 20 years, I was a high-priced IT consultant. But there came a time of dissatisfaction, a time when I really came to the conclusion that I wasn't fulfilling my destiny through making lots of money. Over a few years, the opportunity emerged to do what I'm doing now, produce these radio programs and use one of the few natural talents and gifts that I've been given to be a communicator to bring hope and change and transformation into people's lives through these radio messages. But that meant taking a risk. It meant confounding people's expectations of me. It meant leaving a big salary behind and going and working in a small, at the time ailing, not-for-profit organization. It's a decision that both Jackie, my wife, and I took together. And those constraints and expectations and the money thing and the risk thing, all of those, I have to tell you, were difficult issues to navigate. It wasn't an easy decision to make. It was, at the time, for me, a huge leap of faith. You know, I look back on them now, and this is what I know. It's always like that when we have to make a decision as to whether or not we're going to go out there and fulfill our destiny. Because destiny requires courage. The two seem inextricably linked. When we step on the destiny journey, there's always a risk of failure. And yet there's nothing as fulfilling and energizing as living out your destiny. These last years doing what I'm doing now, there have been some real challenges, some real tough times. But I tell you, I wouldn't swap them for anything. And in pursuing this destiny, here's what I know. The only person who can make it happen in our lives is Jesus. Now, some may scoff at that. Come on, Bernie. People achieve great things without Jesus. Yeah, okay. There's plenty of evidence of genius and achievement out there in the world. People are capable of some amazing things. But here's what I'm absolutely certain of. Here's what I know beyond any shadow of doubt. Jesus, the Son of God, when he laid his glory aside, when he became one of us, came into this world with a destiny. His destiny was twofold. It was to reveal God to us, to speak of God in a personal language of a man in a way that we could understand. And secondly, it was to die on that cross and rise again to give you and me the free gift of eternal life. And without that Jesus who fulfilled his destiny for you and me, you and I may well be able to achieve some amazing things, but we will never achieve anything of eternal value or significance. Because of my gift of communication, I can hold people's attention. I can make them think and laugh and even cry. But without Jesus, without his story, without his grace, I have nothing of eternal value to impart. Because he's the one that saves.
He's the one that

0: transforms. He's the one that brings new life. And my destiny lies in him, to be who he made me to be, to do the things he made me to do, so that his purposes will be achieved. And my friend, your destiny, your true destiny lies in Jesus too. He has plans and purposes for your life that he came up with even before you were born. And when we give our lives to him completely, wholly, fully, without constraint, without limit, without reservation, then we discover our destiny. And let me tell you, it's a perfect fit, your destiny, with who he made you to be. How do I know that? Psalm 139. Go and read it. His word, his truth, your destiny. The word of God is alive and active, amen, with the power to transform your life, to help you become all that God made you to be. And that's what the Fresh Daily Devotional is all about. 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And as a bonus, we'll also send you a free copy of my ebook, How Can I Hear God Speak to Me? My prayer is that your heart will be touched and transformed as you draw ever closer to Jesus through the power of his word. Again, that web address is freshdevotional.org. God bless you. I'm Bernie Diamond, and I'll catch you again same time tomorrow with a different perspective.
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Hello there, and welcome to Exploring Music. It's Bill McLachlan here. We've been listening to the music of Béla Bartók all week long. I was just thinking that in the first couple of decades of the 20th century, a period of high modernism, it would have been very hard for a young experimental composer to admit that he'd been influenced by any of the composers who'd come before him. Think of wild men like Stravinsky, like Schoenberg, like Edgar Varèse, very different composers, but all of them obsessed with inventing something brand new. But by the 1920s, these composers have now reached their mid-40s and they're starting to mellow a little, beginning with Stravinsky, who confessed to a fondness for the music of Joseph Haydn. This led to the development of something the critics called neoclassicism. But with Béla Bartók, he'd always been a little bit more frank about admitting the influences of other composers on his work. Turning from Franz Liszt to Richard Strauss, he made the tone poem Kossuth, which we heard earlier in the week. And then, in the next step, seemed to discover Claude Debussy. Years later, 1939, Bartók was giving an interview in which he said, "Debussy's great service to music was to reawaken among all musicians an awareness of harmony. He was just as important as Beethoven, who revealed to us the meaning of progressive form, and as Bach, who showed us the transcendent significance of counterpoint." Now, what I'm asking myself, is it possible to make a synthesis of these three great masters, a living synthesis that would be valid for our time? Let's listen to the opening of Bartók's Piano Concerto No. 2. In this performance, we'll hear Pierre Boulez with the Berlin Philharmonic Orchestra. The pianist is the marvelous Leif Ove Andsnes.

Benny Goodman was the clarinetist, Béla Bartók playing the piano, and Jozef Szigety was not only the violinist in this performance, but also the middleman who brought those two together. The first movement of Bartók's piece contrasts. That movement is called Ferbunkos, which is a recruiting dance. Let's see if I can make this kind of quick. In the 18th and 19th century, the Austrian army was having a hard time recruiting young men from across its provinces. So they would send out cavalry officers dressed in their finest uniforms who would do a virtuosic sword dance, which was supposed to inspire the young men of each of these villages to come join the army. In Hungary, this is called Ferbunkos, and we just heard Bartók's version of A Ferbunkos, played by Benny Goodman. Just a couple of years before, he had made a piece for a Swiss chamber orchestra, which he called Music for Strings, Percussion, and Celesta. This work was the commission of a man named Paul Sacher, who had a marvelous chamber orchestra in Basel in Switzerland. Sacher was wealthy, smart, talented, and very generous, and he saw some important composers who could no longer work in Nazi Germany, Bartók among them. Hindemith was another. Later on, he commissioned Martin Lu, Arthur Honegger. We're going to hear the third and fourth movement of the Music for Strings, Percussion, and Celesta, starting with the Adagio, the third movement, which is very atmospheric indeed. Bartók talked of writing night music, and you'll hear this right away. The xylophone plays this F, all alone, so dry and alone. The timpani begins rolling like almost like a whale song. This is music of the outdoors, but at night. George Schulte conducting the Chicago Symphony Orchestra, the final two movements of the Music for Strings, Percussion, and Celesta.

fantastic. That whole big piece just seems right at that instant to have been built on an A Lydian scale. Here's A major. With a D sharp in it, it makes it Lydian mode, and Bartok loves that sharp form. It's wonderful, playful. It seems almost as if a child could have made that music. And then, in the slow movement, that one reference to the beautiful fugue tune of the first movement, incredibly mournful, almost torturous line in the viola. This a child could not have conceived of.

0: that's all around A. And in fact, he builds a fugue on it in the first movement, going up a fifth just the way Bach would have. It's interesting because we started out this hour quoting an interview from Bartók in which he said how much he loved the music of Debussy, Bach, and Beethoven and wished to create a synthesis of their work. You're tuned into Exploring Music, and this week we're exploring the life and music and world of Béla Bartók. Have a look at our website and drop us a line while you're there. 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
2: There are so many myths about the creation of our world. Animals, gods, an entire array of all kinds of gods working together or against each other. Animals, accidents, so many different ideas, but there is one inescapable fact we all can perceive, and that fact is that this planet of ours is really here, with all of nature's marvelous function beyond our knowing. Just being alive and aware of our existence is certainly something we can't explain. We are stumped by what we cannot recreate. The pyramids, right? There's some ancient Egyptian technology. But the technology of a single living cell, that exceeds all the technology we have today. We can't make a seeing eye, although we keep trying. But remember, seeing eyes have been here longer than the pyramids. We can create religion, that's true, but we cannot manufacture the technology we find in nature. The uncountable number of things and systems in nature is beyond man's ability, and that is what causes us to praise a superior wisdom with greater certainty than any myth or man-made religion.
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0: We're just talking about Bartók's harmonic language. He had this combination of all of classical music before him. He was a great Bach player, a great Scarlatti player, a great Mozart.

Haydn Beethoven player, and he'd also spent all this time out in the wild collecting truly wild music in Transylvania and all the way down the Balkans, all the way to North Africa, to Turkey. That's the marvelous odd element in Bartók's work, the unpredictable element. And it's very interesting to watch him go back and forth in a single piece between very different kinds of music. Listen with me as we hear Gil Shaham play the opening of the second violin concerto. We'll hear about the first minute of this. This is pretty straightforward tonal music. You can imagine it in a major and minor key, in this case around B. Here's Gil Shaham.

We're going to fade out there. You can hear how tonal this music is here, right here. It's so modal and so tonal, it could almost fit into a violin concerto by Vaughan Williams written around the same time. Now, a little bit later, there's a very interesting phrase that comes. This is a sort of second theme in this second violin concerto. It starts on this A. So what can we think about that? It drops two octaves from that A to this one and has 1, 2, 3, 4, 5, 6, 7, 8, 9, 10, 11, 12 different notes in it. 12 completely different notes. Does that sound like anyone else? Arnold Schoenberg's system of composing with 12 tones unrelated to each other. Bartok has a Schoenberg tone row. I'll try to keep this from getting too complicated. I'm going to start on this middle A on the piano. A above middle C. This is the one that the oboe gives for the orchestra to tune. As I go up an octave, let's count the notes. 1, 2, 3, 4, 5, 6, 7, 8, 9, 10, 11, 12. And there's our octave. There are 12 different chromatic tones in an octave. And Arnold Schoenberg, the Viennese theorist as well as composer, figured out a very elaborate system for ensuring that his music never became tonal. That's too complicated to go into today. But let me just say, if we give this first A the value of 1, and B flat being 2, and B natural 3, 4, so I'll count the numbers as we hear them from Bartok. 1, A, B is 3, F is 9, B flat 2, 10, 5, 11, 7, 4, 8, 12, 6, and back to 1. You want to hear how it sounds with the orchestra? It's much less modern and much more simply beautiful than you might have imagined.

It's very beautiful, isn't it? And it's also a perfect Schoenberg-style 12-tone row from Bartók. Let's go to the second movement, which is around G major, with this beautiful sharp fourth, a C-sharp. Gil Shaham with Pierre Boulez conducting the Chicago Symphony Orchestra. The second movement, a set of variations marked Andante Tranquillo

just from the music making. There was Gil Shaham, the violinist, a man who possesses boatloads of intelligence and warmth, playing the violin with the Chicago Symphony Orchestra under Pierre Boulez, the beautiful second movement of Béla Bartók's Concerto No. 2 for violin, written in 1938. We have time for just one more piece of Bartók, but this is a real barn burner, a piece given its premiere at that same set of concerts in Basel in Switzerland in 1938. The orchestral version of this piece, changing it from the sonata to the concerto for two pianos, percussion, and orchestra, was given in New York City in 1943. Bartók and his wife Tita gave the premiere with the New York Philharmonic, conducted by Fritz Reiner. In this performance, we hear Martha Argerich, Nelson Friere, and the Concertgebouw Orchestra of Amsterdam under David Zinman, the finale of the concerto for two pianos, percussion, and orchestra.

I love it. It's as if they're tiptoeing off stage at the very end. And after all of that wonderful musical mayhem they just created, those two, Marta Argerich, Nelson Friere, the two pianists, the Concertgebouw Orchestra of Amsterdam under David Zinman, we heard the finale of Bartók's Concerto for Two Pianos, Percussion, and Orchestra, which dates from the year 1937. And that's all the time we have for Bartók today. In tomorrow's show, we'll listen to Bartók make the very painful decision to leave Hungary, his native land. He came to the U.S. with almost no money and in poor health and made some fantastic pieces of music in the last 5 years of his life. Don't miss it. Meantime, beautiful music coming up right now. Exploring Music is produced by Sidney Gillard at WFMT in Chicago and produced and engineered by Bill Sigmund at Digital Island Studios here in New York City. Our production assistants are Ella Pinsloop, Eric Opland, Adela Skoronsky, and Weston Williams. Rebecca Neistat is the WFMT production and syndication manager. I'm Bill McLaughlin. 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
1: I didn't realize it while I was growing up, but the way my mom embraced her role as a wife and mother was very out of sync with her times. She gave up a promising career as a singer so she could be a helper to her husband. My dad was a visionary, and whenever he had another dream, my mother was there to cheer him on. When he came up with the idea of inviting business leaders to our home for dinner to hear a gospel presentation, she sent out the invitations, oversaw the cooking, and cleaned up afterward. Ultimately, thousands of people came through our door, and many of them found Christ right there in our home. God said, "It's not good that man should be alone. I'll make him a helper suitable for him." My mother showed me the beauty of fulfilling that God-given role as a helper. With Seeking Him, I'm Nancy DeMoss Wagelmuth.
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Hello and welcome to Classical Guitar Alive. I'm Tony Morris. Thanks for joining me for this special edition of Classical Guitar Alive featuring a tribute to one of the greatest guitar composers of all time, Agustin Barrios Mangoray, who was born in Paraguay in 1885 on May 5th. We'll hear music composed and performed by Agustin Barrios Mangoray, and also interviews with Grammy-winning guitarist David Russell, Barrios scholar Richard Stover, and historical recordings expert Jack Silver. And later in the program, we'll hear a sneak preview of the film Mangoray. We'll start with David Russell performing the Valse Opus 8 No. 4 by our featured artist, Agustin Barrios Mangoray.

David Russell opened this week's edition of Classical Guitar Alive with the Valse Opus 8 No. 4 by Agustin Barrios Mangoray. In just a moment, we'll hear him performing Barrios's Valse Opus 8 No. 3, but first, let's hear this 2000 interview with David Russell in which he spoke about Agustin Barrios's life and music.

0: In El Salvador, where he died, there were, or still are, some old people who studied with him and knew him. And I went there just before I made the record and played some concerts for, they have a kind of barrier society, and the British embassy were also helping and things. We had a fantastic time, my wife and I. And they gave me some pieces of music that weren't available. You know, what happened was that there was one old man who didn't give out any of the music that he had. But this guy and maybe one or two others didn't want to let out their pieces. So this guy had died, and so some pieces have surfaced. You see, kind of unfortunately, you know, the way it goes. Some of his music is only available now because when he died, his wife was not particularly interested in the music thing, and it was no longer, they weren't living from that anymore. You know, she had a kind of hostel and made food for people and things. So they had this big box with his music in it, and after he died, as they were, there he was lying dead and people are crying around his deathbed, some of the pupils just helped themselves to some music, stuffed it under up the shirt, and the rest that they left disappeared.
1: Well, so, how often are grave robbers a thing, that's right.
0: In an odd way, that's the way I heard it anyway. Yeah. The thing is, I think they got most of the pieces anyway, because there only are a few pieces on his programs that we don't have the music for. There's one called Bicho Feo, it means ugly beast, and that hasn't turned up. And a few other, maybe, but basically most of the good pieces that he played are there. Yeah. But it was also interesting to speak with these people and to hear them. Each one had their different view on how Barrios was, what he was like as a person. You know, I mean, everyone loved him, all the people that knew him.

David Russell performing the Voss Opus 8 No. 3 by Augustine Barrios Mangoré. And before that, we heard an interview with David Russell recorded in 2000. Augustine Barrios was born in Paraguay in 1885 on May 5th. He composed not one but several of the greatest pieces of the entire guitar repertory and was among the very first guitarists of all styles of music to make recordings. He performed throughout South and Central America, the Caribbean, and Europe. In 1935, he ended up in Nazi Germany, traveling as a cultural envoy with a Jewish Paraguayan diplomat. His performance on German national radio caused him to be banned, and the two had to suddenly flee the country. Next, we'll hear one of his greatest compositions. This is the final movement of his larger work titled La Catedral, or The Cathedral. It's performed by Denis Azabajic.

Denis Azabajic performing the final movement of La Catedrale, or The Cathedral, by Augustin Barrios Mangoré. 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I'm Tony Morris. This week is a tribute to the great Paraguayan guitarist-composer Augustin Barrios Mangoré, who was born on May 5th,

0: 1954 to Central America and discovered so much about him by meeting all the Mongolianos.
1: By Mongolianos, you're talking about?
0: The guys who studied guitar with him in the 40s, who were still alive in 1974.
1: So what kind of things would they tell you about?
0: Oh, man, they tell me about him, how he could improvise. He'd ask him, what's a key? Give me a key. G minor, okay, man. And he'd start whipping off complex, interesting phrases. Or they'd tell me about how he smoked a lot. Yeah, but you know, it was for me, the first, for example, now feature this. You know Julio Florida, right? Well, I'd never heard Julio Florida until one afternoon. I got together with all the Mongolianos and one guy played it. And the hair stood up on the back of, that's when I had hair. The hair stood up on the back of my neck when I heard it. I said, God, that is incredible. And you know, those kind of things are amazing. I actually met Julio Florida when I went to Costa Rica. Yeah.
1: Tell me who is Florida.
0: Well, that was Julia Martinez de Rodriguez, and she was the niece of Francisco Salazar, who was a guitar aficionado, a professional architect, very successful, and a very talented artist. And he was good friends with Mangorey, and both of Mangorey's periods in Costa Rica, he was with him a lot and studied guitar with him, gave him a house the second time he was there when he was down and out and didn't charge him any rent or anything. So she was the niece, and she studied guitar with Barrios in 1938 and 39 when he was there kind of recuperating.
1: And so he dedicated the piece to her?
0: Yes, it's to her. They call it Julio Florida, not because... I mean, the word Florida means flowered or bursting forth, you know what I mean, beflowered. We don't use it much in English that way. You know, we think Julia Florida, she's from Florida, you know. Now, what it is her family called her that because at a certain age she shot up in height and grew real fast in a few years, and so Julia Florida, and that's what they called her in the family, so Barrios used that. And he wrote that, he dedicated it in the manuscript and... Christmas Eve in 1938 in Costa Rica. Yeah, it's one of his great works, no doubt.
1: Yeah.
0: And meeting her was a kick because...
1: What was she like?
0: Well, she, by that time she was kind of old, you know, and pretty laid back. She told me about her experiences with Barrios, and she whipped out, under her bed, she had a Simplicio guitar that she whipped out. Yeah, that was her guitar.
1: Yeah, that's not too shabby of a guitar to have.
0: She
1: just kinda
0: unfortunately was killed in a traffic accident, being hit by a bus several years later. So I never got to get back to her or anything.

0: Duo Roldan, which is cellist Ann Ruth Bermudez and guitarist René Izquierdo, in a piece titled Julia Florida by Augustine Barrios Mongoray. And before that, we heard a 2010 interview with Barrios scholar Richard Stover. Up next is a 1928 recording of Augustine Barrios performing his own piece titled Romanza. This recording has been reissued on the Do Re Mi record label in their series called Segovia and His Contemporaries. Jack Silver is a historian and record producer for the project. Although Augustine Barrios Mongoray is now regarded as one of the greatest guitar composers of all time, he wasn't always accepted by the critics. Here's Jack Silver. I just read a scathing negative review of Augustine Barrios, 1924.
1: Yes.
0: He said, Mr. Barrios presents himself as a guitarist, a composer, and a folklorist. He is none of these three things.
1: Well, poor Barrios, there's a lot of racism, and he had very Indian features. And Buenos Aires and those circles were very Eurocentric. And he was an outsider. Also, he was a folklorist, and he did his own compositions, which were not European. And so they looked down on folkloric guitarists. So there are many reasons, but these recordings of Barrios that I have here, I have mint copies of them. And so for the first time, you can really hear Barrios as he was. And anyone who's heard them, like my friend Ellie Kastner in Toronto, he was just bowled over. He said, I never knew Barrios could play. I said, oh yeah, oh yeah, he could play.
0: Yeah, that's for sure.

0: From a 1928 recording reissued on the Toronto-based Do Re Mi record label, we've just heard Agustin Barrios performing his own piece titled Romanza. And before that, we heard an interview with historian and Do Re Mi Records producer Jack Silver.
1: The music of masters to enrich life, and the message of a master who gives life. 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

Coming up next are three pieces performed by then-17-year-old Turkish guitarist Celil Refik Kaya. Augustin Barrios was born May 5, 1885, but later changed his name and appearance after a series of humiliating failures. He began to spell his first name, Augustin, backwards as Nitsuga, and adopted the last name of Mangore after a legendary Guarani Indian who died for the love of a Spanish woman during the time of the Spanish conquest. As Nitsuga Mangore, he began appearing in concert as a Guarani Indian, bare-chested, barefoot, and wearing a loincloth. He would often walk on stage to disapproving murmurs, only to win over audiences time and time again with his beautifully tender and glorious music. Where Augustin Barrios had failed, suddenly Nitsuga Mangore was a huge hit.

The young Turkish guitarist Celil Refik Kaya performing three pieces. We heard Mashishe, Choro de Sadaj, and Las Abejas, or the Bees. Music by Agustin Barrios Mangore. Up next are two contemporary adaptations of Barrios's music. Berto Rojas and Paquito de Rivera perform the Prelude in C minor and Danza Paraguaya.

Saxophonist Paquito de Rivera and guitarist Berto Rojas perform their arrangements of Barrios' Prelude in C minor and Danza Paraguaya. 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I'm Tony Morris. If you'd like more information about the music heard on this week's program, you can visit our website, classicalguitaralive.org. Earlier in the

0: program, we heard an interview recorded in 2000 with David Russell, who spoke about a long-lost legendary encore piece by Agustin Barrios Mangoray titled Bicho Feo. No manuscript of this piece has yet turned up, but in late 2007, early 2008, two Barrio scholars working independently, Richard Stover and Federico Shepard, each discovered copies of a recording made by Agustin Barrios himself in 1913. Richard Stover spoke about Bicho Feo in this interview recorded in 2010 in Asunción, Paraguay.
1: Bicho Feo had been notorious for years as a piece that he continued to keep in his repertoire. And there's a humorous story behind it, you know, that Bicho Feo means an ugly creature or ugly bug or something on that order, you know. This story I heard from a Mongoliano was this, that he had played somewhere and then he was standing and heard some people discussing him and they weren't aware that he was listening. And the woman said, "Ay, que bicho feo. Like, he plays really well, but what an ugly dude, you know." Barrios was kind of homely, you know. Wasn't the handsomest guy in the world. But I guess he found that not insulting, but humorous. Because the tango was billed as a tango humorístico, humoristic tango. And it's got that onomatopoeia, bicho feo, you know. And that in itself is kind of a wistful little thing.
0: And now, at long last, thanks to Richard Stover and Federico Shepard, here is Agustin Barrios Mangoray himself performing his piece titled Bicho Feo, subtitled Tango Humorístico.

From a long-lost recording made in 1913, we've just heard Agustin Barrios Mangoré performing his piece Bicho Feo, or Ugly Bug, subtitled Tango Humorístico. By the way, that recording has recently been reissued on Chanterelle Records. You're listening to Classical Guitar Alive. I'm Tony Morris. If you'd like more information about this week's program, you can visit our website, classicalguitaralive.org. This is Mazurka Apasionata, performed by Inno Vorhorst.

Mazurka Appassionata, performed by Inno Voorhorst. We'll close this special edition of Classical Guitar Alive devoted to Augustin Barrios Mangorey with a sneak preview to his forthcoming biographical film titled Mangorey. This is Gloria's Prelude, based on his Preludio Saudage. It's performed by the film screenwriter, yours truly, your host Tony Morris.

0: Closing this week's edition of Classical Guitar Alive, devoted to the great guitarist-composer Agustin Barrios Mangoray, in honor of the anniversary of his birth on May 5th, we've just heard a sneak preview to his forthcoming biographical film titled Mangoray. That was Gloria's Prelude, performed by yours truly. 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I'm Tony Morris. 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
1: This is Max McLean. What is the bread of life, and why do we need it? Listen to Jesus from John chapter 6. Jesus said to them, I tell you the truth. It is not Moses who has given you the bread from heaven, but it is my Father who gives you the true bread from heaven. For the bread of heaven is he who comes down from heaven and gives life to the world. Sir, they said, from now on, give us this bread. Then Jesus declared, I am the bread of life. He who comes to me will never go hungry, and he who believes in me will never be thirsty. But as I told you, you have seen me and still you do not believe. All that the Father gives me will come to me, and whoever comes to me, I will never drive away. For I have come down from heaven not to do my will, but to do the will of him who sent me. And this is the will of him who sent me, that I shall lose none of all that he has given me, but raise them up at the last day. For my Father's will is that everyone who looks to the Son and believes in him shall have eternal life, and I will raise him up at the last day. At this the Jews began to grumble about him because he said, I am the bread that came down from heaven. They said, Is this not Jesus, the son of Joseph, whose father and mother we know? How can he now say, I came down from heaven? Stop grumbling among yourselves, Jesus answered. No one can come to me unless the Father who sent me draws him, and I will raise him up at the

0: last day. It is written in the prophets, they will be taught by God. Everyone who listens to the Father and learns from him comes to me. No one has seen the Father except the one who is from God. Only he has seen the Father. I tell you the truth, he who believes has everlasting life. I am the bread of life. Your forefathers ate the manna in the desert, yet they died. But here is the bread that comes down from heaven, which a man may eat and not die. I am the living bread that came down from heaven. If anyone eats of this bread, he will live forever. From John 6. Listen to the Bible. It's great for the soul.
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0: What's the difference between being a slave to sin and struggling against sin? That's just one of the questions we'll be answering on today's edition of Core Christianity. 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First up today, here's a voicemail that came in from one of our listeners named Mitchell.
1: What is the difference between being a slave to sin and struggling against sin? Because I know there's a difference. One, because people who are Christians are no longer slaves to sin. I just wonder what the difference is between those two. Thank you and have a great day. God bless.
2: Okay. Mitchell, what an excellent question. And this one can cause a lot of concern, because if you're a believer in Jesus Christ, you know, you have that strong language in the New Testament about not being a slave to sin, but we still struggle. And sometimes we still struggle with the same sins over and over and over again. We're praying, Lord, help me with this. Like, you know, I'm struggling with the same thing. Am I a slave to sin? Does this mean that I don't really belong to you as a Christian? That I'm not truly a child of God? And boy, we get that question over and over again, right? I mean, if you listen to the broadcast, you know that.

0: people call in, and this is what they're wrestling with. You know, how can I know that I'm truly a child of God, especially when I continue to struggle with sin? I'm so convicted by it. I mean, I still struggle. Well, the chapter is really to focus on here in the Bible with regard to this question, are Romans chapters 6 through 8. In chapter 6, I mean, Paul makes it absolutely clear. He was talking about the doctrine of justification earlier in the previous chapters, you know, 3 through 5. He highlights that, the fact that we've been justified, we have peace with God now, having been justified because of what Jesus Christ has done for us. And so now, in light of the fact that we've been justified, that is, accounted righteous in God's eyes for the sake of Christ and through the gift of Christ's righteousness and the forgiveness of our sins, now we have a new identity. As the children of the true and the living God. And that's where Paul goes on to say in chapter 6, verse 1, what shall we say then? Are we to continue in sin that grace may abound? By no means. How can we who died to sin still live in it? Now, how is it that we've died to sin? We died to sin through the body of Jesus Christ. We're so united to him that when he died on the cross for our sins, it's as if we died too. We're dead to sin. And he says, don't you know? Do you not know that all of us who have been baptized into Christ Jesus were baptized into his death? In other words, your baptism was this picture, this sacrament of your belonging to Jesus, being united to him in his death and his resurrection by faith. We were buried, therefore, with him by baptism into death, so that just as Christ was raised from the dead by the glory of the Father, we too might walk in newness of life. And so look, I just want to speak to all of you right now who have been baptized in the name of the Father and of the Son and of the Holy Spirit. You believe in Jesus. You are united to Christ such that you are dead to sin. The law of God no longer looms over you to condemn you. You have a new relationship to the law. And actually, that's what the Apostle Paul is going to go on to say in chapter 7. He says in verse 1 of chapter 7, do you not know, brothers, for I am speaking to those who know the law, that the law is binding on a person only as long as he lives. For a married woman is bound by the law to her husband while he lives. But if her husband dies, she is released from the law of marriage. Accordingly, she will be called an adulteress if she lives with another man while her husband is alive. But if her husband dies, she is free from the law. And if she marries another man, she is not an adulteress. Likewise, my brothers, you also have died to the law through the body of Christ, so that you may belong to another, to him who has been raised from the dead, in order that we might bear fruit for God. For while we were living in the flesh, our sinful passions aroused by the law were at work in our members to bear fruit for death. But now we are released from the law, having died to that which held us captive, so that we serve in a new way, in the new way of the Spirit, and not in the old way of the written code. In other words, the law is not over you anymore to condemn you. You're no longer under the law if you are in Christ. In Adam, all of us are under the law, dead because of sin. In Christ, if you've been united to Jesus by faith, you're no longer under the law. Now, does that mean that the law doesn't matter for you? The Ten Commandments don't matter for you? No, that's not what Paul is saying. He's saying now by the Spirit, the law can't condemn us anymore. But now by the Spirit, we have been set free to fulfill the righteous requirements of the law. We get to obey God, not out of a desire to earn our salvation, but because he's forgiven our sins and united us to his Son by the power of the Holy Spirit. So we've been set free. So what's the difference? The difference is the person who's a slave to sin, that's their identity. They're not united to Jesus Christ. The person who has been united to Christ by faith, as pictured in the blessed sacrament of baptism, right? Like the person who's united to Jesus Christ by faith, that person is going to continue to struggle. You're going to continue to struggle with sin until the day that you die. But the law is not over you to condemn you anymore, and you've been set free so that you should present yourself to God, not as one who's dead, right? Oh, man, I'm lost. Present yourself to God, and this is what Paul goes on to say back in chapter 6, present yourself to God as one who is alive from the dead. You've been raised with Jesus, and you present yourself to God, and the members of your body, you know, your whole self, you present yourself to God, and you exist. As an instrument of righteousness to serve the true and the living God. And by the Spirit of God, we're called to put to death the sinful deeds of the body. And so what I would say to you, my friend, is look, you're united to Jesus. You're no longer under the law. You have a new relationship to it. You have been set free. The Spirit of God lives in you. Live into that new identity that God has given you through faith in Christ, through having justified you, and walk in that freedom. Walk in that freedom and do everything you can in pursuit of the Lord to love and follow Him. Thanks for that question, and excellent question, as I said. God bless. Mm.
1: Great explanation. Thank you for that, Adriel. This is Core Christianity with Pastor Adriel Sanchez. If you have a question about the Bible or the Christian life, you can always email us at questions@corechristianity.com. Let's go to Pat calling in from Indiana. Pat, what's your question for Adriel?
2: It's kind of a mixed thing because how do you resurrect a heart that has been so torn and run over? And as I explained to the first person, I told her, I said that the church itself, or the churches, at least the two we've been with, were not stellar in doing what they should have. Yes, they're human, but you sit there and not try to keep a community. We're supposed to be our brother's keeper, in a sense. If you're stronger in the Lord, you help to raise up the others. And time after time after time, my children are still so bitter about the fact that, I don't know, when I came into the church, it was more or less as a single parent is when I came back into this. And nobody seemed to want to help with us. Nobody seemed to want to bother with us. And my children are very adamant. They want nothing to do with it because they always rejected us. And I've told several of them, I said, you know, if it's me or something personal, I mean, you know, you have to take this up with God or something. But I said, why don't you include my children? Mm-hmm. You know, they didn't get, nobody got no invites, no nothing. So as time has gone by, I wound up leaving that church behind, or both of them in a sense. And pretty much there's been no real solid anything since, because it just seems like I'm seeing more and more where people seem to have some sort of partiality, or, hey, I'm sorry, I've been just too busy, can't do anything.
0: Mm-hmm. Pat, the first thing I just want to say, my heart goes out to you as a single mother. I was raised by a single mom who did everything she could to provide for us, and I know how hard that was for her, and I know how hard it must have been for you, and especially looking for help. Boy, single moms need a ton of help. Families need a lot of help. Single moms need a ton of help, and the church should be a place where, as a single mom, you're able to go and get that help for you and for your family, that encouragement, that care, and it sounds like that didn't happen. And so I just want to say, man, my heart breaks there. And partiality in the church has been a problem since the very beginning. In fact, James addresses this in the New Testament. My brothers, he says, this is James chapter 2, verse 1, show no partiality as you hold the faith in our Lord Jesus Christ, the Lord of glory. For if a man wearing a gold ring and fine clothing comes into your assembly, and a poor man in shabby clothing comes in, or we might say, or a single mother comes in, and if you pay attention to the one who wears the fine clothing and say, you sit here in a good place, while you say to the poor, you stand over there or sit down at my feet, have you not then made distinctions among yourselves and become judges with evil thoughts? Listen, my beloved brothers, has not God chosen those who are poor in the world to be rich in faith and heirs of the kingdom which he has promised to those who love him? But you have dishonored the poor man. It sounds to me like you've experienced dishonor. And you know what? I mean, I talk to so many people now as a pastor. I mean, I'm a pastor of a church, and I talk to many people who their struggle is, you know, I was in church for a while, but I was dishonored, quote unquote, or I had this horrible experience. And some of them have indeed had terrible experiences. Oh, and I will say some people, you know, they can use it as an excuse.

0: We're called to bear and share burdens with one another. And so I just want to encourage you and say, don't give up on the church. And here's why you shouldn't give up on the church. It's because Jesus doesn't give up on the church. He said, I'm going to build my church and the gates of hell will not prevail against her. Jesus is still at work in the church today. Yeah, there are some churches that reject the gospel and have fallen into sin and idolatry such that they can't even really be considered churches anymore. I think Jesus talks about this in Revelation chapters 2 and 3. Some churches have gone so far astray from Christ's word and from the truth that the lampstand has been removed. But the light of Christ is still shining throughout the world where the word of God, where the gospel is being faithfully proclaimed. Now, I have an article that I wrote some years ago because, as I said, this is something that comes up again and again, called Why You Still Need the Church, Even If You Have Been Hurt by It. And you can get it over at corechristianity.com. Just, if you just Google Why You Still Need the Church, Even If You've Been Hurt by It, by Adriel Sanchez. It'll probably come up, but I highlight some of the reasons there. And one of the things I mentioned there, Pat, and I just want you to hear this, is Jesus knows what it's like to be abused and neglected by religious authorities. That's what we see in the Gospels, isn't it? The religious authorities, the quote-unquote church of the day, rejecting him out of jealousy, mocking him, crucifying him ultimately. And so if anyone understands what it is to be hurt by the church, if you will, it's Jesus. And you can go to him and he sympathizes with you in your weakness and your struggles and your fears and your concerns. But he calls you to himself and he calls you still to pursue him together with the people of God. And so I hope that you will find a good church where the word of God is being preached and where you and your family can be cared for. And may God bless you and your family.
1: Mm. Pat, thanks so much for your call. We are so sorry that happened to you. And if something like that has happened to you, similar to Pat, we do want to mention that great resource we have. It's one of our core questions. It's called, What Do I Do When I've Been Hurt by the Church? And you can find that by going to corechristianity.com/questions. Well, let's go to John calling in from Oklahoma. John, what's your question for Adriel?
2: Oh, thank you. Yes, back in the days of the Revolutionary War, you had the Black Robe Regiment, where the pastors were ready to join in to the cause, the political cause. And nowadays, there seems to be a big call for pastors and church leaders to be more involved, with whatever abuses that are going on in the political realm. And so I know the church I go to, they just concentrate on preaching and teaching the word and going through the Bible and reaching out to the community and discipleship. They don't really get into the political realm that much. I just wanted to see what you had to say about that.
0: Mm-hmm. Well, John, obviously, I mean, there can be failures on both sides here. So like a failure on the side of getting into the political realm would look like, I think, you know, pastors who turn the pulpit into a place for, you know, you should vote for this candidate and we're gathering signatures for this, that, or the other. And it really is sort of like, you know, a political mobilizing institution. And that takes away from the pure preaching of the Word of God. Now, as we're preaching the Word of God, God's Word speaks to so many of the issues of the day. We've, you know, on the broadcast, you know, we've recently been offering a devotional called Fearfully Made, which is basically about the issue of abortion. Why? Because the Bible talks about life and human dignity. And so we ought to talk about those things as Christians. The Bible talks about sexuality and culture and, I mean, all of these things. And so it's not that we just avoid those topics that are very clearly being spoken about all around us. No, we want to apply the Word of God faithfully to the issues of the day as we're preaching the whole counsel of Scripture. And so maybe an error on the other side would just be, well, we don't talk about

0: anything. And where the Bible speaks to these things, we just sort of neglect it. Now, I'll just speak very candidly as a pastor. I've realized over the years that different people in your church are going to have different passions. There are going to be some people who think you really need to speak out about this issue, because it's very important for them in particular. And maybe it is indeed a very important issue. And then other people who think, well, that's not my thing. You really need to speak out about this issue or that issue. And really, you can have all sorts of issues that people are pulling you towards. So I think we want to be careful here, because yes, there are things that we need to be addressing and talking about. No, it's not the job of the pastor to address culture, you know, every single, I mean, that's not the focus. The focus is the pure exposition of the Word of God, and applying it to the issues that are relevant to the congregation. And this is what Paul charged Timothy with. You know, this is 2 Timothy chapter 4, verse 1, I charge you in the presence of God and of Jesus Christ, who is to judge the living and the dead, and by his appearing and his kingdom, preach the word. Be ready in season and out of season, reprove, rebuke, and exhort with complete patience and teaching. What a sober exhortation. What a sober charge, right? I'm charging you in the presence of God and of Christ, the judge of the living and the dead, and by his second coming and by the appearing of his kingdom. I'm charging you on the basis of all of these things, Timothy. Preach the word of God. That's what ministers need to be doing faithfully. And if your pastor is not applying the word of God as he should to you know, the issues of the day, okay, well, that's an area maybe where we're not preaching as we should, because we're not applying what the word of God says, or we're just not preaching it. We're not willing to call sin sin. On the other side, though, I want to say, if we're neglecting that charge that we have as ministers, and we're dabbling in politics, and that becomes the focus of the pulpit, and we think that the real way that God is going to advance his kingdom in the world is if we can just get people to vote a certain way, and it really is dependent upon who's in office, well, then we've also fallen short of what our charge is, and we've neglected that charge. Your pastor is not going to be and can't be an expert on everything. And this is, again, sometimes I think we have too high of expectations for pastors. We assume that they're, you know, they ought to be omnicompetent. And some pastors out there sort of parade themselves around as though they were omnicompetent. You know, they have an opinion that they want to bind your conscience on with regard to everything, you know, medical issues, political issues, you know, economy issues, everything. The minister should be focused on caring for the people within the church and properly handling the scriptures. What a sobering thing it is to open God's word every week and say, this is what the Lord says. Thus saith the Lord. And so you only have so much time in the week, and that's going to take time to truly dig into the word, to pray over the word, to preach the word well. And so my encouragement would be, if you're in a church where they're focused on the word of God and engaging the community through evangelism, wonderful. Now, maybe your pastor doesn't speak to a particular issue that you really think he should speak to. I mean, have those conversations. But if he's preaching through scripture expositionally, and seeking to apply the word of God faithfully, it's not about standing on a hobby horse, a particular hobby horse. I think you should rejoice and give thanks to God for that. That's a good thing. And receive that glorious gospel, the ministry that God gives to us through the faithful preaching of the word. And so, John, I appreciate your question. Maybe I'll just go back to you really quickly, John, to follow up, because I know there are so many people who have this same question for you as a person in the pew. Is your concern that your pastor or that pastors are getting too much into it, or that they're not getting enough into it?
1: Well, my concern is, you know, you hear a lot about it, even from pastors. You know, pastors are saying, well, my fellow pastors in a lot of these churches are just not getting involved in what's going on in the nation. I mean, our nation is going down the tubes, you know.
0: Yeah.
1: And no, as far as my church goes, I'm happy with having a refuge to go to hear the word of God, you know, preached, and to kind of get away from what's going on out in the world.
0: Yeah, no, praise God for that. And so yeah, I think that part of the reason people are really wrestling with is just like you said, there's so much concern about what's going on around us, and boy, it just feels like we're going down the tube, that sort of a thing. The answer for the church, right, in terms of what we're called to, is faithfully proclaiming the word of God and living as Christians in the world. So there are practical implications to that, but I don't think that the answer is, boy, we really need to start doing more, you know, boots on the ground, gathering signatures and getting involved in politics as ministers. Nothing wrong with getting involved in politics, but as a minister, what are you called to focus your attention on? What are you called to bring your people week in and week out? It's the pure preaching of God's word. And so God bless you, and grateful to hear you in a good church.
2: 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Thanks for that, Adriel. 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When you contact us, please let us know how you've been encouraged by this program. And be sure to join us next time as we explore the truth of God's Word together.
3: Numbers chapter 15 paints a picture of God's desire for restoration. Hope your day is going well. I'm Donna Leland. This is Today in the Word, the daily devotional from your friends at Moody Bible Institute. Just after declaring that an entire generation would die in the wilderness for their unbelief, God immediately begins giving detailed instructions for worship and offerings after you enter the land I am giving you. This seems almost contradictory until we understand God's heart. While judgment was necessary, God wanted Israel to know that His promises had not changed. The very generation that would be excluded were to teach their children about the land they would inherit. God provided specific instructions for different occasions, not as distant possibilities, but as certain realities. The chapter addresses both intentional and unintentional sins, showing God's provision for restoration. For unintentional sins, there were offerings that brought forgiveness. But for defiant sins, those done with a high hand, the consequences were severe, as illustrated by the man who gathered sticks on the Sabbath and was stoned. The chapter concludes with God's command to wear tassels as reminders. You have these tassels to look at, and so you will remember all the commands of the Lord, that you may obey Him and not prostitute yourselves by chasing after the lust of your own hearts and eyes. Today in the Word, we encounter the beautiful purpose statement in Numbers 15:40. Then you will remember to obey all my commands and will be consecrated to your God. Question: what are some practical ways you can remind yourself to stay faithful to God's commands, to love God and love others?
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This is Henry Fogel welcoming you to another edition of Collector's Corner. Today we're going to feature the wonderful Italian violinist Alfredo Campoli. Alfredo Campoli was born in Rome in 1906. He spent much of his life, however, in England and died in England in 1991. The distinguishing feature of Campoli's playing was his beautiful singing tone, and in fact he was often called the bel canto violinist. And you'll hear that in a wide range of repertoire, both serious concertos and some lighter pieces on this program. We're going to begin with, I think, one of his most important recordings. It was made for the Decca label in 1952, actually in December of 51 and January of 52, with the London Symphony Orchestra conducted by Joseph Cripps, Beethoven's Violin Concerto. Campoli plays the Fritz Kreisler.

In a recording made in 1952, Alfredo Campoli played Beethoven's Violin Concerto in D, the London Symphony conducted by Joseph Cripps. We're featuring the Italian violinist Alfredo Campoli, born 1906, died in 1991. And we'll hear something now from the lighter side of the repertoire, a recording made in 1953 with Anatole Fistolari and the London Symphony. In this

0: Havanaise by Camille Saint-Saëns, performed by Alfredo Campoli with Anatole Fistolari conducting the London Symphony Orchestra. 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
1: Do you know someone who hides behind their faith to judge others? I'm Bonnie Sala with Reset. Maybe you know someone like John. John uses his faith to justify his judgmental attitude toward others. When he calls out the flaws of others, he believes his behavior is godly, even though his coworkers and family see him as unsafe and condescending. In reality, John is using his spiritual life as a shield to avoid the growth God desires in him. When another relationship falls apart, John misapplies Bible verses. Of course that person hates me. All those who desire to be godly suffer persecution. True surrender to God's conviction transforms us. It starts with humility and leads to a life increasingly marked by what the Bible calls the fruits of the Spirit. When God's Spirit controls us, the fruit or results we see Him working in our lives are demonstrations of love, kindness, and gentleness. God once spoke through one of His prophets, Samuel, saying, "Obedience is better than sacrifice." God values our hearts surrendered to Him in authentic obedience far more than our outward appearances of spirituality. Sometimes, even good things can become barriers to the deeper work God wants to do in our lives. When we use religious activity to escape pain, avoid hard conversations, or sidestep God's conviction, we risk missing the transformation He desires for us. Are you avoiding something hard that God's asking you to do? Maybe it's seeking therapy to heal old wounds, practicing patience in traffic, or owning up to mistakes in a relationship. God wants more than a spiritual you. He wants transformation and wholeness for you today. I'm Bonnie Sala. Ready to grow your faith? Discover practical tools and more at guidelines.org.
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0: We will now turn to one of Alfredo Campoli's most important recordings. It was made in 1954, at a time when the work had not had that many performances or recordings, the Violin Concerto by Edward Elgar. And the recording was made under the baton of probably the most famous Elgar conductor at the time, Adrian Bolt. This recording made in October of 1954 for the Decca label. Adrian Bolt, the London Philharmonic Orchestra, and Alfredo Campoli in this very beautiful, lyrically warm performance of Edward Elgar's Violin Concerto.

Alfredo Campoli was the violinist. Sir Adrian Bolt conducted the London Philharmonic Orchestra in that recording of Edward Elgar's Violin Concerto. We're going to turn now to lighter music. Alfredo Campoli played a great deal of encore-type material, lighter music, and had a lot of fun with it. Here's a recording he made in 1938, earlier in his career, of the wonderful little character piece. In Hungarian, it's Herja Kati, or I guess would translate really as Hey There, Kati, by Jenő Hubay.

Harie Kati by Yeno Hubai, played by Alfredo Campoli with Sidney Crook at the piano, a 1938 recording. And here, from a recording made in the 1950s, we'll conclude this program with Zigeunerweisen by Pablo de Sarasate. This time, the London Symphony is conducted by Piero Gamba, the violinist Alfredo Campoli.

0: Zigeunerweisen by Pablo de Sarasate, played by violinist Alfredo Campoli, with Piero Gamba conducting the London Symphony Orchestra. We've been featuring the Italian-born, but mostly British, violinist Alfredo Campoli, born in 1906, died in 1991. I hope that you've enjoyed this edition of Collector's Corner. Next week, a very different program. Music by the Swedish Jewish composer Moses Pergament. His major work, which will begin the program, The Jewish Song, is a Jewish-flavored oratorio. It's about 75 minutes long, and it's a beautiful and powerful work. We will then hear a piano concerto and some shorter pieces for cello as well. Music by the Swedish composer Moses Pergament on the next edition of Collector's Corner. This is Henry Fogel. I hope that you enjoy this program. It's drawn from my own record collection, which I enjoy sharing with you. I try to feature unusual recordings, either historic performances or unusual repertoire. 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Collector's Corner is distributed by the WFMT Radio Network.
1: What are people talking about when they talk about the perspicuity of Scripture? I just came back from a trip to China, and it's fair to say that there was a bit of a language problem. I'll spare you the details, but the first day I was there, my credit card was swallowed by an ATM. So I spent a good few hours sitting in a bank in Shanghai and trying to work out the Mandarin for "my credit card has been swallowed by an ATM." I think the Mandarin for ATM is ATM, but that's about as far as I got. It's fair to say that Mandarin is not, for me, perspicuous. Ironically enough, given that it's not very clear, perspicuity is a word that means clarity or clearness or understandability. So when we talk about the perspicuity of Scripture, we're talking about the idea that God's word is clear about things that are necessary to be understood and obeyed in order for a person to be saved. The Bible's teaching on salvation can be understood by anyone and everyone. Psalm 119 puts it like this: "The unfolding of your words gives light. It gives understanding to the simple." Even though at times the Bible requires us to patiently and humbly wrestle with it, we can indeed come to know what it means regarding salvation and the basic principles for pleasing God, even if we don't have a college degree or subscribe to an enjoyable podcast that explains big theological words in a simple way. In fact, God's word is simple enough that it can be taught to children, as it says in Deuteronomy chapter 6. "These words that I command you today shall be on your heart. You shall teach them diligently to your children, and shall talk of them when you sit in your house, and when you walk by the way, and when you lie down, and when you rise." And when Moses said these things, he was speaking mostly to people who not only had no formal education to speak of, many of them most likely couldn't read. And yet it's clearly assumed that they could not only understand God's word themselves, but also teach it to their children, and their children would be able to understand it. Paul says of Timothy that Timothy was acquainted with the sacred writings from childhood, and that these writings are able to show a person how they can be saved through faith in Jesus Christ. Anyone, then, can come to Scripture and discover how they can be saved. It doesn't require special training or education, and it's not just for adults. Now, of course, this presupposes that you have God's word in a language you can understand, and that has not always been the case. The democratization of Scripture, its translation into multiple modern languages so that it could be understood by the average member of the public, was one of the great causes of the Reformation in the 16th century. Before that time, the Bible, translated as it was into Latin, had become the preserve of the educated classes and the clergy. But the belief that the Bible could and ought to be understood by everyone, together with the invention of the printing press, meant that suddenly the word was released into the wild. As Martin Luther put it, "I simply taught, preached, and wrote God's word. Otherwise, I did nothing." and while I slept or drank Wittenberg beer with my friends Philip and Amsdorf, the word so greatly weakened the papacy that no prince or emperor ever inflicted such losses upon it. I did nothing. The word did everything. And that could only have happened because of the perspicuity or clarity of Scripture. Now, of course, the perspicuity of Scripture doesn't mean that everything in the Bible is easy to understand. Peter says this explicitly when he says of Paul's letters, there are some things in them that are hard to understand, which the ignorant and unstable twist to their own destruction, as they do the other Scriptures. There are some things in the Bible that can be tricky to grasp, but that doesn't mean that they're impossible to grasp. And the perspicuity of Scripture assures us that even when they are hard to grasp, the author intends his words ultimately to be understandable by anyone. This is Barry Cooper, and you've been listening to Simply Put. If you like the show, why not subscribe or write a review on your favorite podcast app? 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

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We opened with the Budapest Strings and their arrangement of the Halling from lyric pieces by Edvard Grieg. Next, Johann Christian Bach's Sinfonia in B-flat, Opus 6, No. 4.

David Zinman conducted the Netherlands Chamber Orchestra in Johann Christian Bach's Sinfonia in B-flat, Opus 6, No. 4. We turn now to Mario Castelnuovo Tedesco's Prelude and Fugue No. 10 in B-flat.

You heard the Brazil guitar duo in Mario Castelnuovo Tedesco's Prelude and Fugue No. 10 in B-flat. Here now is the Allegretto Scherzando movement of Dvorak's piano trio in B-flat, Opus 21.

0: You heard the Allegretto Scherzando movement of Dvorak's Piano Trio in B-flat Opus 21, presented by the Beaux-Arts Trio. Here is an announcement. Kaiserberg Philippines presents Duets, a two-day piano camp happening May 18 and 19 at Sounds Cradle Music Hub in Quezon City. Participants of all ages are welcome to learn how to practice and perform piano duets under the guidance of artist faculty Ms. Ina Montesclaros, Professor Clement Aviceto, and Professor Abelardo Galang II. A piano duet piece will be assigned to each participant upon registration and assessment by the program director. The camp runs from 8 a.m. to 4 p.m., with a culminating activity on May 19 at 3 p.m. For inquiries and registration, visit the Sounds Cradle Facebook page.
1: 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Consider it pure joy whenever you face trials, because you know that the testing of your faith develops perseverance. Perseverance must finish its work so that you may be mature and complete. If any of you lacks wisdom, he should ask God, who gives generously to all without finding fault, and it will be given to him. But when he asks, he must believe and not doubt, because he who doubts is like a wave of the sea, blown and tossed by the wind. That man should not think he will receive anything from the Lord. He is a double-minded man, unstable in all he does. From James 1. 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

Pianist Anthony Goldstone and Caroline Clamo performed Antonio Soler's Concerto No. 1 in C major. Here now is the Allegro Marziale movement of Charles Ives String Quartet No. 1 from the Salvation Army.

You heard the Emerson String Quartet in the fourth movement of Charles Ives String Quartet No. 1 from the Salvation Army. Next, the Allegretto movement of Mozart's Piano Concerto No. 17 in G K453.

0: That was the third movement of Mozart's Piano Concerto No. 17 in G, K453, presented by soloist and conductor Zoltán Kocsis and the Budapest Festival Orchestra. This is Gallery on the Master's Touch, 98.7 DZFE. We'll be back after this break.
1: The Gospel of Matthew records a mountaintop speech by Jesus on how Christians ought to live. 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
2: Magnanimity is such a great word. I have always wanted to have an excuse to use it in a sentence. Its origins are in two Latin words, magnus, meaning great, and animus, meaning soul. To be magnanimous, then, is to be a great soul, marked by benevolence and generosity. To use a more contemporary idiom, it is to be the bigger person, to do the right thing regardless of the disadvantages that this may bring us. This week, as we continue to listen in on the King's speech, Jesus teaches his disciples that to follow him means to be ready to suffer personal loss and even some injustice for the sake of doing what is right. And if anyone would sue you and take your tunic, he says, let him have your cloak as well. And if anyone forces you to go 1 mile, go with him 2 miles. Give to the one who begs from you, and do not refuse the one who would borrow from you. The instructions that Jesus gives here are difficult, but also relevant. To our modern equal rights ears, what he is saying may sound to us like saying that to be Christian is to be a pushover, that to follow Jesus is to let the bully win. But to think this way is to misunderstand the point of why we ought to repay evil with good. To give your cloak to the one who is suing you for your tunic is to realize that these are things that we can part with in this life, because what we have for the rest of eternity is of far greater value. To go the extra mile, as it were, is to realize that the strength and will to do so comes from a greater source than ourselves. To be ready to give to the one who begs, or to lend to the one who asks, is to realize the blessed position that we are in to give with open hands. The point that Jesus is making here is that we Christians are not meant to insist on what we deserve, but rather on how it is that we can serve. This is what is meant by magnanimity. It is the capacity to do good, to suffer loss, to be generous and kind simply because we seek to be of service to others, even those prejudiced against us. One might say that it is to kill hostility and violence with kindness. And is this not the way of magnanimity that Jesus, the greatest soul to have ever lived, has himself exemplified for us? The Apostle Paul writes that Christ Jesus, who though he was in the form of God, did not count equality with God a thing to be grasped, but emptied himself by taking the form of a servant, being born in the likeness of men. And being found in human form, he humbled himself by becoming obedient to the point of death, even death on a cross. Jesus has not just gone the extra mile for us. He has crossed the heaven and earth divide for us. The greatest soul has saved us so that we, in turn, can be great souls in service to others. Just as he has laid aside what he deserved in order to save us, so too must we serve others, knowing that to answer the call of service is to follow the Savior, who came not to be served, but to serve, and to give his life as a ransom for many.
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0: Guitarist Angel Felodonio Romero performed Fianesca en Valenciana from the 12 Danzas Españolas Opus 5 by Enrique Granados. 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

Welcome to Early Music Now. Today we're spending time with a fascinating figure from 17th century Venice, a singer, composer, and mother named Barbara Strozzi. The music on today's show comes from a 2025 release from Hathor Consort, directed by Romina Liszka, with sopranos Dorothée Mields and Hanna Blazikova. I'm Sarah Schneider. Thanks so much for joining me today. The Strozzis of Florence were a prominent banking family and rivals to the Medicis. In 1583, Roberto Strozzi, a banker working in Venice, fathered a child outside of marriage, a son named Giulio. Roberto later legitimized his son, who became a celebrated poet, librettist, and father to Barbara Strozzi. Barbara was also born outside of marriage, but Giulio adopted her and made her his sole heir. Barbara's talents as a singer must have been clear very early in her life, because the composer Niccolò Fantei dedicated two volumes of solo songs to her while she was still a teenager. Barbara also studied composition with the celebrated composer Francesco Cavalli. Let's hear a set of pieces that represent Barbara Strozzi as a spiritual artist, starting with L'Amante Modesto, featuring sopranos Dorothée Mields and Hanna Blazikova, plus members of Hathor Consort.

We're listening to selections from Barbara Strozzi, A Portrait in Five Acts, with sopranos Dorothée Mields and Hanna Blazhikova, and Hathor Consort, directed by Romina Liszka, right here on Early Music Now. Giulio Strozzi wasn't one of those parents who tried to dissuade his talented child from pursuing a career in music. On the contrary, he created a platform to showcase his daughter's talents. In 1637, he founded the Accademia degli Unisoni. The minutes of this musical society were published and show that Barbara Strozzi both sang at the meetings and suggested the subjects on which the members exercised their debating skills. For example, the members might discuss whether music can express sadness better than real tears, or does love bring joy or only pain? When Barbara Strozzi studied with Francesco Cavalli, she learned all about a new musical style that was taking Venice by storm, the seconda pratica. Music needed to express the emotional content of the text, and a melody should have as many twists and turns as human emotion itself. Our next musical portrait shows Barbara Strozzi as a woman in love. We'll hear Belli Occhi, performed by Dorothée Mields and Hanna Blazhikova with Hathor Consort.

0: Today on Early Music Now, we're hearing selections from a 2025 release from Hathor Consort and sopranos Hanna Blazikova and Dorothee Mields. It's called Barbara Strozzi, A Portrait in Five Acts. 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I'm Sarah Schneider.
1: Open the Bible with Colin Smith.
2: All through the Bible, we find God warning people of judgment and saving people by grace. I will blot out man whom I have created, God says, but Noah found favor or grace in the eyes of the Lord. God was kind to Noah and told him that judgment was coming and then told him what he needed to do to be saved. See, the warnings of judgment in the Bible are not the angry outbursts of a vindictive God. They're the gracious call of a loving God who says, I must destroy evil and I will, but I don't want to destroy you, and here's how you can escape. God warns you that judgment is coming, and God offers you grace in Jesus Christ.
1: Are you open to discovering what the Bible says about God? Will then come to openthebible.org.
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While Barbara Strozzi never wrote for the stage, her madrigals come across as miniature operas, presenting love in all its facets via a whole range of emotions, from joy to despair. When she published her first book of madrigals in 1644, she became a member of a club previously reserved for men. She would go on to publish a total of 8 collections, secular arias and cantatas, but also sacred music. After the death of her adopted father and patron, Barbara Strozzi lived from the earnings of her music. She never married, but did have 4 children with a friend of her father's, Giovanni Paolo Widmann. Strozzi supported her children through her own earnings, and after Widmann's death, the children received extra support thanks to his will. Let's hear a set of pieces portraying Barbara Strozzi as a mother, starting with Silenzio Nocivo.

a setting of the song Suzanne Un Jour by Bartolomeo di Selma y Salaverde, featuring viola da gamba player Romina Liska and members of Hathor Consort. We're listening to selections from Barbara Strozzi, A Portrait in Five Acts, right here on Early Music Now.

We heard Hathor Consort along with sopranos Hanna Blazhakova and Dorothee Mields with music by Barbara Strozzi. Hathor Consort was named after a mother goddess from Egyptian mythology, and the ensemble was founded in 2012 by viola da gamba player Romina Liska, who is also directing and performing on the CD we're listening to today. Early Music Now is distributed by the WFMT Radio Network Chicago and is produced in the studios of KMFA in Austin, Texas. I'm Sarah Schneider, delighted to have your company as always, and I'll see you next time.

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Fritz Reiner led the Chicago Symphony Orchestra in the Plavtsian March from Alexander Borodin's opera, Prince Igor. Borodin worked on the opera for 18 years, but died in 1887 before completing it. The score was finished by Rimsky-Korsakov and Glazunov, and the opera premiered in St. Petersburg in 1890. While battlefield pageantry was the norm in the Napoleonic Wars, no other troops could quite match the flash and dash of the Hungarian hussars. Known as unruly but charming rogues, the hussars fancied themselves the finest horsemen in any army. Larger-than-life tales are therefore perfectly in character for the hero of Zoltán Kodály's 1926 opera, Harry Janosch, based on a poem novel by 19th-century author Janosch Garay. The opera follows a hussar and veteran of the Napoleonic Wars who enthralls the patrons of his favorite inn with tales of his exploits, single-handedly winning battles, having Napoleon kneel before him for mercy, winning the heart of Napoleon's wife, Marie-Louise. None of it, of course, is true. Kodály appeals to Hungarian tradition by opening both the opera and the suite with an orchestral sneeze. As he explained, according to Hungarian superstition, if a statement is followed by a sneeze, it must be true. Welcome the Atlanta Symphony Orchestra under Joel Levy in Zoltán Kodály's Harry Janosch Suite.

0: the Atlanta Symphony Orchestra under Yoel Levy in the Hari Janos Suite, drawn from Zoltán Kodály's 1926 opera about the tall tales of a Hungarian hussar. 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
1: For millions of Americans, college is in the rearview mirror. They're established in their careers and yet are now struggling to pay back student loans. Today, record numbers are defaulting, and who's struggling the most? They're older than you might expect. It's pretty standard. If you want to go to college, you take out a student loan. During the pandemic, people got a break, but now the push is on to keep repaying those loans. But right now, many cannot. The Federal Reserve says borrowers in their 50s and up are now at higher risk of default than younger borrowers. 30 years ago, taking out a college loan, this is not what they expected, and yet it's another reminder that the promises of this world often fail. There is only one who never breaks a promise and is always worthy of our trust. As the angel Gabriel said to Mary, no word from God will ever fail. I'm David Wolin at haventoday.org.
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Michael William Balfe was born in Dublin in 1808 and became one of the most prolific and celebrated composer-singers of the Victorian era, writing nearly 30 operas as well as more than 250 songs. He is best remembered today for the opera The Bohemian Girl, but his songs were beloved throughout the English-speaking world in his time. Here is Trust Her Not, rendered by soprano Felicity Lott and mezzo-soprano Anne Murray, with Graham Johnson at the piano. Felix Mendelssohn's Songs Without Words are among the most loved piano miniatures of the Romantic era. Written between 1829 and 45 and published in 8 books of 6 pieces each, they bring the lyrical intimacy of the lied to the keyboard. Single, singing melodies, overflowing accompaniments, designed to be heard as wordless songs. Mendelssohn himself resisted giving them titles, insisting the music was too definite in feeling to be pinned down in words. Opus 67, the 6th book, was composed between 1843 and 45 and dedicated to Sophie Rosen. Its 6 pieces include A Serene Meditation, The Quicksilver Lost Illusions, A Pilgrim Song, and the celebrated Spinning Song. Daniel Barenboim performs.

Daniel Barenboim with the six pieces of Felix Mendelssohn's Songs Without Words, Opus 67, the sixth book of the collection, composed between 1843 and 45. A tango interlude now from the Argentine quintet Quintango. Edmund Rovira's Evaristo Carriago pays tribute to the Buenos Aires poet and friend of Jorge Luis Borges, whose verses brought the life of the Buenos Aires suburbs, its street corners, its milongas, its stories of ordinary people, into Argentine literature.

0: Quintango in Edmund Rovira's A Evaristo Cariego, arranged by Marcelli, a tango portrait of the poet of the Buenos Aires barrio. 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Thanks for joining me tonight on Cruising with the Classics. I'm Dawn. After the break, I'll be back with works by Bantok and Foote.
1: This is Max MacLean. Why does Jesus say, "Unless you eat the flesh of the Son of Man and drink his blood, you have no life in you"? Listen to the Bible from John 6. Then the Jews began to argue sharply among themselves, "How can this man give us his flesh to eat?" Jesus said to them, "I tell you the truth, unless you eat the flesh of the Son of Man and drink his blood, you have no life in you. Whoever eats my flesh and drinks my blood has eternal life, and I will raise him up at the last day. For my flesh is real food, and my blood is real drink. Whoever eats my flesh and drinks my blood remains in me, and I in him. Just as the living Father sent me, and I live because of the Father, so the one who feeds on me will live because of me. This is the bread that came down from heaven. Your forefathers ate manna and died. But he who feeds on this bread will live forever." He said this while teaching in the synagogue in Capernaum. On hearing it, many of his disciples said, "This is a hard teaching. Who can accept it?" Aware that his disciples were grumbling about this, Jesus said to them, "Does this offend you? What if you see the Son of Man ascend to where he was before? The Spirit gives life. The flesh counts for nothing. The words I've spoken to you are spirit, and they are life. Yet there are some of you who do not believe." For Jesus had known from the beginning which of them did not believe and who would betray him. He went on to say, "This is why I told you that no one can come to me unless the Father has enabled him." From this time, many of his disciples turned back and no longer followed him. "You do not want to leave too, do you?" Jesus asked the 12. Simon Peter answered him, "Lord, to whom shall we go? You have the words of eternal life. We believe and know that you are the Holy One of God." From John 6. Listen to the Bible. It's great for the soul.
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0: Granville Bantok composed his comedy overture, The Piero of the Minute, in 1908, basing it on Ernest Dowson's dramatic fantasy of the same name. Bantok himself supplied a program note for the work, describing a scene in the garden of the Petit Trianon at night. Piero falls asleep in the fading light, and a moon maiden descends to him. Despite her warning that her kisses are fatal, the reckless Piero pursues the pure and perfect bliss of love. They spend the moonlit hours together, but when daybreak approaches, the moon maiden must part. Piero wakes to find that his encounter with love was only the illusion of a moment. The Royal Philharmonic Orchestra performs under Vernon Handley.

Granville Bantock's Pierrot of the Minute of 1908, a comic overture in which Pierrot's moonlit encounter with love turns out to be the illusion of a single minute. The Royal Philharmonic Orchestra performed under Vernon Handley. Born in 1853 in Salem, Massachusetts, Arthur Foote wrote music firmly grounded in European Romanticism, and proudly so. Unlike many of his American contemporaries, Foote received the bulk of his training in the United States, studying at Harvard, yet emerged with a command of craft that any European conservatory might envy. Arthur Foote's 1907 suite for string orchestra in E major, opus 63, follows in the tradition of Tchaikovsky, Dvorak, and Elgar. The Seattle Symphony performs under Gerard Schwartz.

0: Arthur Foote's Suite for String Orchestra in E Major, Opus 63, composed in 1907, performed by the Seattle Symphony under Gerard Schwartz. You're with Dawn on Cruising with the Classics, 98.7 DZFE, The Master's Touch. Join me in a brief reflection before our break. Matthew 10 verse 1 is Christ's official commissioning of the 12 men he handpicked to serve beside him during his earthly ministry. Mark 3:13 says, "He summoned those whom he himself wanted, and they came to him." In John 15:16, he tells them, "You did not choose me, but I chose you and appointed you, that you should go and bear fruit." This is not their call to salvation, but to service. With the exception of Judas, they were already saved. Before the foundation of the world, God chose them to be redeemed in Christ, and they had responded accordingly. Now Jesus was calling them to a specific ministry. God always chooses those who will be saved and serve within His church. But between salvation and service, there must be a time of training. For the disciples, it was a period of 3 years in which Jesus himself trained them as they experienced life together from day to day. That's the best form of discipleship. Classrooms and lectures are helpful, but there's no substitute for having a living pattern to follow, someone who models Christian virtue and shows you how to apply biblical principles to your life. Paul understood the importance of such an example. In Philippians 4 verse 9, he says, "The things you have learned and received, and heard and seen in me, practice these things." He said to Timothy, "Let no one look down on your youthfulness, but rather in speech, conduct, love, faith, and purity, show yourself an example of those who believe." Peter followed suit, admonishing the church elders not to lord their authority over those in their charge, but to be godly examples. Whether you've been a Christian for many years or just a short time, you are an example to someone. People hear what you say and observe how you live. They look for a glimpse of Christ in your life. What do they see? This reading from Drawing Near by John MacArthur, published by Crossway in 1993.
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0: Johann Strauss II composed his Emperor Waltz, Opus 437, in 1889 as a gesture of friendship between Austria and Germany, celebrating the meeting of Emperor Franz Josef I and Kaiser Wilhelm II. In its original orchestral form, it is one of the grandest and most ceremonious of all Viennese waltzes. In this performance, the melody has been given words by V. Gombert and is sung by the Vienna Choir Boys, accompanied by pianists Hans Gilbauer, Franz M. Farnberger, and Helmut Froschauer.

The Vienna Choir Boys in Johann Strauss II's Emperor Waltz, Opus 437 of 1889, in an arrangement with lyrics by V. Gombert, accompanied by pianists Hans Gilbauer, Franz M. Farnberger, and Helmut Froschauer. Jacques Ibert composed his two movements in 1922, dedicating the work to the Société Moderne d'Instruments Levant. The two contrasting pieces, an allant and an assez vif et rythme, show Ibert's characteristic wit and rhythmic energy in a chamber wind setting. Flautists Edouard Sabot and Julien Verne, clarinetist François Lemoine, and bassoonist Franck Siebold perform.

flutists Edouard Sabot and Julia Verne, clarinetist François Lemon and bassoonist Frank Siebold performed Jacques Ibert's two movements. In 2003, the University of Kansas commissioned Carter Pan's Slalom for Wind Ensemble. Pan, who studied at the Eastman School of Music and the University of Michigan, conceived the piece as a musical portrait of the sensation of downhill skiing, performed at a severe tempo throughout, testing the ensemble's volatility and endurance over roughly 10 minutes, precisely the time, as Pan put it, that he needed to get from Storm Peak to the mountain base. Gerhard Markson leads the National Symphony Orchestra of Ireland.

0: Carter Pan Sloan commissioned in 2003, a 10-minute musical descent down the mountain. Gerhard Markson led the National Symphony Orchestra of Ireland. I hope we've been good company so far. I'm Dawn on Cruising with the Classics, 98.7 DZFE. Still to come, Richard Strauss's Cello Sonata. Do stay tuned.
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Richard Strauss composed his cello sonata in F major, opus 6, in 1883, when he was just 19, and dedicated it to cellist Hanusz Wihan, a family connection. Wihan played alongside Strauss's father, Franz, in the Munich Court Orchestra. Strauss's sister, Johanna, was acquainted with Wihan's wife, the pianist Dora Wihan, and it was through this circle of friendship that the young Strauss came to know the cello's idiomatic possibilities intimately. On the manuscript, Strauss inscribed a verse by the Austrian poet Franz Grillparzer, expressing the paradox of music as a language that speaks everything and yet keeps silence about the individual. The sonata itself is in three movements, an opening allegro con brio of vigorous character, a lyrical andante ma non troppo, and a finale marked allegro vivo that closes the work with youthful energy. Cellist Emmanuel Bertrand and pianist Pascal Amoyel perform.

0: Richard Strauss's Cello Sonata in F Major, Opus 6, composed in 1883 and dedicated to cellist Hanusz Wihan, Emmanuel Bertrand and Pascal Amoyel performed. Time for a brief pause. I'll be back with Prokofiev and Laita to close our evening. And if you're listening away from home, you can find Cruising with the Classics on our internet stream at dzfe.febc.ph. 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I'm Dawn, back in a moment.
1: The works of masters and the word of the master, classical music and the gospel of Christ, on the Master's Touch, 98.7 DZFE.

Sergei Prokofiev composed incidental music for a sweeping theatrical production of Pushkin's Eugen Onegin in 1936, intended to mark the centenary of Pushkin's death in 1837. The project was cancelled, a casualty of the political climate following Stalin's denunciation of Shostakovich that same year, and the score was left unfinished in piano draft. It was only completed and published in 1973. We heard three dances from a suite drawn from the incidental music for Eugen Onegin, a valse, a polka, and a mazurka, performed by the Moscow Mali Symphony Orchestra under Vladimir Ponkin. Laszlo Lajta was born in Budapest in 1892 and studied at the Budapest Academy of Music, where he trained in composition under Victor Herzfeld. He later steeped himself in French musical life, befriending Ravel and Roussel. Lajta also collaborated with Bartok and Kodály on early folk music research, but the French influence would prove decisive. After returning to Hungary following the Second World War, Lajta found himself under a communist regime hostile to his independent outlook. He supported the 1956 uprising and suffered the consequences. His works were suppressed, and his international career was blocked for years. The first Sinfonietta, Opus 43, was composed in 1946, just before this period of suppression. Its three movements blend the classical transparency of Haydn and Mozart with Hungarian melody and the refinement of the French school. The Budapest Chamber Orchestra performs Laszlo Lajta's music under Imre Roman.

Laszlo Lajta's first Sinfonietta, Opus 43, composed in 1946, the Budapest Chamber Symphony under Imre Roman. DZFE, The Master's Touch, is the classical music service of the Far East Broadcasting Company, Philippines, and is non-profit. 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This is Dawn wishing you a safe evening. Thanks for listening to Cruising with the Classics.

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1: How do you restore someone? Gently. First and foremost, be filled with the Holy Spirit as you speak with them, as you approach them. Approach with humility, not superiority. And then you connect before you correct. You establish your relationship. Let them know that you're doing this for them because of love. You care for them. So you connect with them before you correct them. And then you speak the truth in love. Oftentimes, the truth will hurt. But if they know that you're speaking it in love, they can receive that truth a little better. So that's graciousness. And then maintain confidentiality. Keep it completely private. That's something between you and the person. So this is how you restore someone gently. Remember, Galatians 6:1, who is this responsible? The whole church as a family. For whom? Who needs our help? A believer caught in sin. To whom? Who should step in? Those who are walking in the Spirit. What? What is the goal? To restore the fallen brother or sister. And then, how do we do this? How should it be done? With gentleness and humility. So this is the whole process of restoration for an individual. In a D group, one of the members confessed that he was struggling with pornography. When he shared this with the brothers, he felt, wow, there's so much risk because I could be judged, I could be condemned, I could be taken out, rejected. Many things could happen to him. But when he shared this with them, you know, the response of the leader was, you know, brother, don't worry, we're here for you. We will come alongside you and we will help you in this issue in your life. And so they all agreed. They would text each other daily, you know, and they would, on a constant basis, they would make sure that he's doing well, pray for him all the time, keep checking up on him. At the same time, they tried to remove all the ways that he can cross boundaries. They put safeguards around his life, in his device, etc. So they did all this for several months. And that fellow who was in pornography, he came out saying, I didn't change because I was strong. I changed because my brothers carried me through with love and care. And that's what will change us. Being around people who love us and care for us, willing to be compassionate in our lives. Here's the question. Who in your life needs gentle restoration right now? Maybe God has been putting individuals in your life, or you're thinking of them that maybe you need to reach out to them because they've drifted away, they're wallowing in sin, whatever the issue is, and you need to go and see them. Don't miss that opportunity, friends. Because remember, the church is not a courtroom. It is also a hospital. Galatians chapter 6, verse 2 says, bear one another's burdens and thereby fulfill the law of Christ. This word bear is a command. It's in the imperative. It means bear and keep on bearing. Don't stop bearing one another's burdens.
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This is DZFE's Maestro Filipino, a focus for music with a connection to home. For this edition, I'm Tiffany. A quartet of double basses. It's not as outlandish an idea as one might expect. Basso Cuatro stepped out in their first proper concert last April under the double pentagon banner. The fair was certainly fun, and we'll hear some of it in this program, but these gentlemen are in earnest. After all, as one of them put it, it might be said that the double bass chose them, and that is a calling not to be taken lightly. The members of Basso Cuatro from the UST Conservatory of Music are Ben Francia, Shao Salaginto, Aaron Salcedo, and Dulce Terrado. And our conversation begins after this first of several offerings by English double bassist Tony Osborne. The Pink Elephant.

0: Hello, good morning. My name is Raben Dick Francia, but most people call me Ben. I've been a double bass player since 2014. I was originally a piano major, but I found my love for bass after, you know, experimenting with the instruments in the conservatory. And I've been performing freelance for more than a decade now. And aside from performing, I'm also in a corporate office setup when I'm not doing gigs. So yeah, I still love to do music. I still have students both offline and online. And I'm still happy to be doing music.
1: You're leading a double life.
0: Yeah.
1: How about you, Sirwin?
2: Hello, I'm Sirwin. My friends call me Xiao. So I started playing the bass when I was 16. I don't have a musical background. I came from a family of engineers. My first course was architecture before I got into music. Our professor, Sir Aris, he's the one who motivated me to pursue double bass since he is accepting students with zero knowledge. Right now, I'm currently performing with various orchestras around the Philippines and also teaching privately here in Manila.
1: How about you, Aaron?
3: I am Mark Aaron Salcedo, but they always call me Aaron, so hindi po yung Mark.
1: Okay, and Aaron.
3: I'm the youngest member in the group. I also play the bass guitar. So in this ensemble, I play in the fourth part, which is the bass four. So it is more on the bass part. So I have a deeper background within that part because I also play the bass guitar. And also, I am acknowledging my teachers. So my first teacher is here, Sir Benedict. Yes, my first teacher, and also Sir Aris Paete for always supporting us, each one of us, and motivating us. Yes.
1: Dulce.
4: Hello, my full name is Dulcisimo Terrado Jr., but they always call me Dulce for short. I started double bass since 2017, if I'm not mistaken, and I'm very proud of the outcome of that concert.
1: You know, the double bass is rarely the star of the show. What attracted you, each of you, to the double bass? Some of you have said you switched over because of an opportunity. In Ben's case, he switched over from being a piano major. What was it about the double bass that persuaded you to stick to it as an instrument? Ben?
0: Yes. So first of all, I forgot to mention it was an economical choice because back in college, we were not that well off. So I needed to really get a scholarship from the University of Comas. And of course, I know to myself that I've fallen in love with the sound of the instrument since I was exploring within the university, which I didn't have the same opportunity back in the province. There's no really formal training there for the double bass. Bit of a background in high school, I used to play the bass guitar for a school band. So maybe that's something that stuck with me up until college, since I also have a knowledge of playing the acoustic guitar, which has almost the same system as the bass. So it made me more curious about studying the instrument and pursuing, you know, a career out of it, since it's not the usual instrument that you see that, you know, Filipinos play, violin or piano or we sing. That's
1: right.
0: One of the things that we're known for. So yeah, it's a lot of influences before I fully decided to switch to the double bass. And it has been one of the best decisions in my life.
1: What has kept you, as you said, staying in love with the double bass?
0: Yeah. It has both the qualities of like a bass singer. It can still be something that you could compare with a human voice. It's very hard to imitate the human voice, but with the bass, I've seen the capabilities of it. A bass instrument can do a lot in any setting. It's very versatile and just has a lot for us to explore.
2: For me, it's really the foundation of what we're playing. So everything is relying on what is the sound of the bass to get their intonation right, because we're like the root of the music anywhere, like in classical, pop. It's really the foundation. That's what I love about it. I feel like I'm inside the music.
3: What I love about the double bass is the frequency response, I mean, in technical terms. Because in my opinion, the bass has a deep connection with each other, in, also in chamber music. The bass has given the biggest role to glue everything. he has the command and the power to do it. In my early high school, I also watched the different concerts. So I always noticed the sound of the bass. So I think if there's no bass, there's no group, there's no chamber. They are the ones who compress, glue, and everything. Yeah, that's why I love the sound.
1: You'll say?
4: The reason why I love bass, actually, I don't know. Because, no, it's not I don't know. I can't explain it because from where I came from, my family also is not musically inclined. More likely, musically declined. Kidding aside. So, yeah, there's no musician in my family. So, me also is not into music before. And then one foundation came to our barangay to conduct a music study or music school for the marginalized people like me. And then I'm so fortunate to come to the audition. They conducted the audition. And I don't know how I passed the audition because I don't have any idea of what music really is. When I see instrument, I just say, it's torotot, something like that. So I don't have any idea before. So to answer the question why I love the bass, I can't explain really. Because I think I can say it. I don't want to assume it. But maybe bass is itself choose me to play it and to love it.
1: That's a lovely idea that the bass chose you. And I think in many respects, what's unique about all your stories is you're coming from very different backgrounds. And in a sense, choosing the bass wasn't something that you had planned from the get-go. What about that makes your coming together as a quartet all the more special? After all, a double bass quartet, I don't think we have another one like your quartet here.
0: This was a thing that we were conceiving for a long time, for the longest time. Maybe without the encouragement of our dear professor, Sir Aris, it wouldn't really come into fruition, and also the collaboration. After that collaboration with the Thailand Bass Quartet, with Dila Bass Quartet last year, that made us more motivated since we all closely know each other and we all want to do something that is rare, something that's extraordinary you don't see every day in the Philippines. The bass itself, it's not something that you see, you know, in anyone's household. You would see a piano, you would see a violin, you would know someone in the family that sings, but a double bass, like, you know, what's that? They always mistake it for a giant guitar or, like, comically for a giant ukulele sometimes. So being, you know, this close for many years and having enough encouragement from peers and professors, it has really pushed this one-of-a-kind, this rare occasion. Another concert that would just feature us and also do more future concerts.
4: And then I will add, maybe we want to show bass can also sing. It's not like just bass, so it's you need to be foundation. Just the foundation of the music. No, bass can also sing. So bass can also play solo, bass can also play anything, actually.
1: In a double bass quartet, the dynamics of your contributions are very different from when you perform in a regular orchestra. How did you work out among yourselves? Who would take which part? How would you describe the dynamics when all of you are double bass?
0: Shao, would you like to answer that?
2: Oh, okay. Me and Ben are batchmates, so we've known each other from the start of our journey with playing the bass. Dulce and Aaron, they came like a later part in our college journey. But we still had a long journey with the conservatory. We had the chemistry before because we played as a section in the orchestra, the UST Symphony Orchestra. And now that we're outside, we're working, we're done with our studies, we all know what our strengths and differences are. When we chose how to give the parts in the quartet, I think we all know that we deserve that part and we really like what we chose for ourselves and by our professor. So I think it's just because we've played through many concerts before and we have a good chemistry going into the quartet.
1: So the first time you publicly debuted this, as you were mentioning, was last year alongside the Thai ensemble.
2: It's just inside UST. So we can't publicly invite people. So it's just from inside the campus.
1: So the April 25 was the first one in which there were like tickets
2: yes.
1: and
2: yes.
1: people came and watched you. What was that like?
2: We're like thinking about the schedule and how to practice. That's the hardest part. You know how big the base is. Each one of us had to bring one and we still don't know where. Fortunately, Park gave us time and space to practice. So we were able to come up with the program

so, and that he would pursue his musical pleasure simply through buying records. The retirement didn't come to pass, but Davis's offhand remark was an indication of his state of mind. He'd been experiencing increasing physical pain and had found out that it was a symptom of having sickle cell anemia. He was resentful of the image that he had had in much of the press, telling Alex Haley in a 1962 interview for Playboy, "Why is it that people just have to have so much to say about me? It bugs me because I'm not that important. Some critic that didn't have nothing else to do started this crap about I don't announce numbers, I don't look at the audience, I don't bow or talk to people, I walk off the stage and all that. Look, man, all I am is a trumpet player. I can only do one thing, play my horn, and that's what's at the bottom of the whole mess. I ain't no entertainer and ain't trying to be one. I am one thing, a musician." In the midst of all of this, Columbia Records was eager for Davis and Gil Evans to do another album together. Bossa Nova was all the rage in 1962, and Davis and Evans began a project that would incorporate the new musical trend, only to see it fizzle out from lack of inspiration. Columbia, however, ultimately put out what they did record, a little more than half an LP worth of material, padding it out with a later small group session, and called the record Quiet Nights. Davis was furious and all but ceased to produce new studio recordings for the next 2 years. Around the same time as Quiet Nights, he made several sides with a pianoless ensemble that included a saxophonist he'd already tried to lure away from Art Blakey, and one that would figure prominently in his eventual second great quintet, Wayne Shorter. Well, here's Shorter with Davis doing Bob Dorough's Devil May Care, preceded by this Davis-Gil Evans collaboration from Quiet Nights, another Rodgers and Hart composition, Wait Till You See Her on Nightlights.

Miles Davis in 1962 doing Gil Evans's arrangement of Bob Dorough's Devil May Care, with Wayne Shorter on tenor sax, Frank Rehak on trombone, Paul Chambers on bass, Jimmy Cobb on drums, and Willie Bobo on bongos. Davis before that performing Evans's arrangement of Rodgers and Hart's Wait Till You See Her from the album Quiet Nights. I'll have more of the early 1960s music of Miles Davis in just a few moments. You can hear many previous Nightlights programs on our website at wfiu.org/nightlights. I'm David Brent Johnson, and you're listening to Miles Between, Miles Davis, 1961 to 1963, on Nightlights.

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1: I'm featuring the early 1960s music of Miles Davis on this edition of Nightlights, recordings that the trumpeter made between what are sometimes referred to as the two great quintets, the first featuring John Coltrane, the second a Hall of Fame lineup including saxophonist Wayne Shorter, pianist Herbie Hancock, bassist Ron Carter, and drummer Tony Williams. Throughout his career, Davis had been an avatar of change in jazz, but in the early 1960s, he was initially dismissive of the playing of free jazz musicians such as Ornette Coleman and Cecil Taylor, remarking of Coleman that he sounds as if he's all screwed up on the inside, and telling a downbeat writer who was playing him a Taylor record, take it off. If that's what the critics are digging, they need to have some more coffee. At the same time, he was trying to find a new lineup, especially after his rhythm section of Wynton Kelly, Paul Chambers, and Jimmy Cobb quit nearly all at once at the end of 1962. Trombonist J.J. Johnson, who'd played but not recorded with Davis's group in 1962, had also departed, and Davis was still hunting for a saxophonist in the wake of his numerous Coltrane replacements that included Hank Mobley, Jimmy Heath, Sonny Stitt, Rocky Boyd, and even for a time, Sonny Rollins, newly returned from his sabbatical. Despite his musical stasis and the pain he was experiencing from having sickle cell anemia, Davis maintained an active day-to-day life. Alex Haley's September 1962 Playboy interview described the trumpeter's restless daily home routine, asking questions at propitious moments while he worked out in his basement gymnasium, made veal chops Italian style for his family, took telephone calls from fellow musicians, his lawyer and stockbroker, gave boxing lessons to his three sons, watched TV, plucked out beginner's chords on a guitar, and, of course, blew one of his two Martin trumpets, running up and down the chromatic scale with searing speed. Out on the West Coast, Davis played a few gigs with a new group that included several jazz musicians from Memphis who'd made names for themselves on the Chicago scene, pianist Harold Mayburn and saxophonist Frank Strozier and George Coleman. He also found a new bassist, Ron Carter, and ultimately made some recordings that dropped Mayburn and Strozier and brought in a British pianist, Victor Feldman, who contributed a couple of compositions as well. Still, Davis was not completely happy with the subsequent recordings, and it was only when he was back in New York that he finally hit upon the combination of musicians that would put him on the path to the second great quintet, adding a young pianist, Herbie Hancock, and an even younger drummer, 17-year-old Tony Williams. Here's that group doing Victor Feldman's Seven Steps to Heaven on Nightlights.

Miles Davis and Seven Steps to Heaven from the 1963 album of the same name. With the new lineup of George Coleman on tenor sax, Herbie Hancock on piano, Ron Carter on bass, and Tony Williams on drums, Davis said that, "For the first time in a while, I found myself feeling excited inside." He was on his musical way again and would continue to pick up artistic momentum over the next year that would accelerate even more when George Coleman left and was replaced by the man Davis had sought out years earlier, Wayne Shorter. Before Coleman left, though, he made his musical mark with Davis through a series of outstanding concert performances and will close with the 1963 ensemble in such a setting. From Live in Europe, here's Miles Davis and Joshua on Nightlights.

close with Miles Davis performing Joshua with George Coleman on tenor sax, Herbie Hancock on piano, Ron Carter on bass, and Tony Williams on drums from the 1963 album Miles Davis in Europe. Thanks for tuning in this edition of Nightlights. You can hear many previous Nightlights programs on our website at wfiu.org/nightlights. Nightlights is a production of WFIU and part of the educational mission of Indiana University. I'm David Brent Johnson, wishing you good listening for the week ahead.

Isaac Watts was born in Southampton in 1674, and from a very early age he showed an ability to write poetry. His mother encouraged all her children to write verse. She even offered them a farthing for the best one. In his teenage years, Isaac Watts was a fairly serious young man who, after a period of spiritual searching and struggling, came to trust in Christ for his salvation. When he was 21, he accompanied his father one day to church. Discussing the service on the way home, he expressed his feelings about the praise book that was used. He said it was lacking in dignity, it was lacking in beauty, and there wasn't a decent song in the whole book. His father said, "Well, my boy, the best that you can do is write some better ones." So that very day he wrote his first one. And indeed, over the next 2 years, he wrote a new hymn every week. In the hymns that he was to write in the years ahead, and he wrote more than 600 of them, many of them were written in the saddle on long journeys. And in his hymns, he was to break new ground. He has been called, with some justification, the father of English hymnody. Julian, who compiled a dictionary of hymnology, classes his hymn, "When I Survey the Wondrous Cross," as one of the four finest in the English language. In it, Isaac Watts explains what can happen when we look at the cross. "That were an offering far too small. Love so amazing, so divine, demands my soul, my life, my all."

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The Concordia Choir, directed by Rene Clausen, beginning The Sound of Majesty today, and William Byrd's anthem, Sing Joyfully Unto God. Well, welcome to The Sound of Majesty. I'm Greg Wheatley, and as always, we're grateful to have you with us. William Byrd, of course, a very well-known English Renaissance composer, and that particular anthem, probably one of his better-known as well, Sing Joyfully Unto God. Well, we're actually going to spend a few minutes here at the beginning of today's Sound of Majesty to listen to some music that refers in one way or another to singing unto God, an encouragement or a command to sing unto the Lord or to give praise to God through music. We're going to hear next a text that you're probably more familiar with, if you are at all, through the composition of Randall Thompson from his Isaiah passages, his very famous piece, the Peaceable Kingdom. This is You Shall Have a Song, but we're not going to hear Randall Thompson's version. We're going to hear Stephen Paulus's setting. We'll hear the Calvin College Alumni Choir, You Shall Have a Song.

Another composition of a Renaissance composer, this one from Orlando Gibbons, Oh, Clap Your Hands. And again, we're enjoying music that is themed around this idea of giving praise to God through music, or in this case, the clapping of the hands. You know, it's really hard to escape when you read portions of the Old Testament that here were people who celebrated the presence of God in very tangible ways, singing, clapping of hands, the playing of a variety of instruments. You read that continuously in the Psalms. Oh, clap your hands. Here's music next from the Atlanta Sacred Chorale, their conductor Eric Nelson's own arrangement of How Can I Keep From Singing?

0: The Old Hundredth, taken, of course, from Psalm 100. And that concludes this first half of The Sound of Majesty and this theme that we've developed over the last several selections of making music to God in praise, whether singing or clapping of hands or what have you. Wonderful, each one of these in their own way of depicting what it means to lift the voice or to make music in praise to God. Stay tuned. We'll be right back.
1: This is John MacArthur welcoming you to Portraits of Grace. James 1:17 says that every good and perfect thing bestowed and every perfect gift is from God. He is the giver of all good things, and we are to receive them all with gratitude. The great Puritan writer Thomas Watson said, and I quote, "If all be a gift, see the odious ingratitude of men who sin against the giver. God feeds them, and they fight against him. He gives them bread, and they give him affronts. How unworthy is this? How ungratefully do sinners deal with God? They not only forget his mercies, but abuse them," end quote. Don't fall into the sin of ingratitude or taking God's provisions for granted. Receive them all with a thankful heart. This is John MacArthur, hoping you'll join me again for Portraits of Grace.
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The music of Handel, beginning this second portion of today's Sound of Majesty. We heard the Budapest Strings and the Largo, taken from Handel's Xerxes. Well, welcome back, or welcome if you're just coming along, this second portion of the Sound of Majesty. I'm Greg Wheatley, and we're glad that you've joined us. Well, here is a wonderful piece of music. I'm a little partial to this piece, I have to tell you, because my eldest daughter's wedding included this piece of music. But it is a wonderful piece. The text is based on 1 Corinthians 13, which is commonly known as the love chapter. It's called Crown My Heart, the choir of Clare College, Cambridge, singing. It's the music of James Whitburn, Crown My Heart.

Donna Rolleen, "They that wait on the Lord will renew their strength." Well, have you ever considered what faith really is? For some people, I think faith tends to be confused with sort of a hope-so or I-wish kind of mentality. In biblical terms, that is never what faith means. Faith is trust. Faith is leaning on something or someone, more accurately. C.S. Lewis, as he so often is helpful in this. Let me read you a couple of excerpts from the writings of C.S. Lewis. This first one comes from Mere Christianity, one of his best-known little books. Lewis writes this. He says, "Faith, in the sense in which I am here using the word, is the art of holding on to things your reason has once accepted, in spite of your changing moods. For moods will change, whatever view your reason takes. I know that by experience." Lewis says, "Now that I am a Christian, I do have moods in which the whole thing looks very improbable. But when I was an atheist, I had moods in which Christianity looked terribly probable. This rebellion of your moods against your real self is going to come anyway. That is why faith is such a necessary virtue. Unless you teach your moods where they get off, you can never be either a sound Christian or even a sound atheist, but just a creature dithering to and fro with its beliefs really dependent on the weather and the state of its digestion." So typical C.S. Lewis, and so enlightening, isn't it? One more excerpt, and this actually comes from one of the works of fiction of C.S. Lewis, part of his space trilogy, Perelandra, but it illustrates what faith is really all about. Here Lewis writes, one of his characters says, "If you mean, does my reason accept the view that he will, accidents apart, deliver me safe on the surface of Perelandra, the answer is yes," said Ransom. "If you mean, do my nerves and my imagination respond to this view, I'm afraid the answer is no. One can believe in anesthetics and yet feel in a panic when they actually put the mask over your face. I think I feel as a man who believes in the future life feels when he is taken out to face a firing squad. Perhaps it's good practice." Here's music from the St. Olaf Choir. "And my faith looks up to thee."

one of the great collegiate choirs in the United States, under the direction of Anton Armstrong, the St. Olaf Choir, and My Faith Looks Up to Thee. We conclude today's program with the choir of King's College, Cambridge, and another very well-known hymn, Be Thou My Vision. Thanks for joining us. I'm Greg Wheatley, and I'll look forward to seeing you next time for more Sound of Majesty.

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For millions of Americans, college is in the rearview mirror. They're established in their careers and yet are now struggling to pay back student loans. Today, record numbers are defaulting, and who's struggling the most? They're older than you might expect.

It's pretty standard. If you want to go to college, you take out a student loan. During the pandemic, people got a break, but now the push is on to keep repaying those loans. But right now, many cannot. The Federal Reserve says borrowers in their 50s and up are now at higher risk of default than younger borrowers. 30 years ago, taking out a college loan, this is not what they expected, and yet it's another reminder that the promises of this world often fail. There is only one who never breaks a promise and is always worthy of our trust. As the angel Gabriel said to Mary, no word from God will ever fail. Welcome to Haven Today. I'm David Wolin, sharing the great story that's all about Jesus. We're in a series called Spiritual Questions Gen Z is Asking. And it's worth pointing out, all of us have spiritual questions. That's true before we come to faith, and hopefully remains true after as well. We should never stop learning. And we know good questions lead to learning. We're talking about the spiritual questions, though, that Gen Z is asking, and today we're going to tackle one that is harder for older generations to understand. Not cognitively, we know what the words mean, but the worldview, the assumptions, the emotions, and the fears that lie behind those words, that's what we don't intuitively connect with so well. The question is, am I safe? What does that mean to someone between the ages of 14 and 29? This is Gen Z. And if you and I want to reach whoever it is that comes to mind, a daughter or son, a niece or nephew, a grandchild, or just someone that the Lord has put on your heart, well, this is the time to lean forward and listen in. Maybe it's time for us to, instead of making a quick judgment, to instead ask, what does it mean in this generation to be safe? And why is it matters so much to them? Well, Tanita Maddox will be back to speak into that question in a moment, and I'll be opening up God's Word to ask three clarifying questions to explore this more specifically. I'll take a look at the question, am I safe with Jesus? But first, I just want to invite you to make a gift of ministry support to Haven Today and to request your copy, which we'll gladly send to you, of What Gen Z Really Wants to Know About God. It's by Tanita Maddox. And now we'll get started with a song from City of Light. Here's Known and Loved.

0: that was known and loved from City Light. This is Haven Today. I'm David Wolin. Gen Z has a lot of spiritual questions. Some of them may strike a chord with older generations, but others less so. Perhaps this is one of them. Am I safe? Gen Z is asking, and there are layers to peel back here. Is this question ultimately about God? Yes, but the question of safety, as Gen Zers define it, this is one of their highest values in general. It's a diagnostic to be run on every situation, institution, and relationship. On the surface, placing a high value on safety just seems reasonable. Who doesn't want to be safe? Who doesn't want their loved ones to be safe? But is safety what matters most in any and every possible situation? I imagined posing this question to my late grandparents. When I think about the lives they lived, what they lived through, both of my grandfathers fought in World War II. One was in the Navy. He enlisted at 17. The other was an officer in the Marines. Both of them were proud of their service. Both of them looked back and knew what they had done was good because there was great evil in the world. And they risked their lives to stand up, along with millions of others, against that evil. Was it safe to do that? Well, the grandfather who served in the Navy told me stories when I was growing up about the kamikaze planes that smashed and exploded into the battleship where he served. My other grandfather told me the story of an assassin's bullet that missed him by inches, and of the day he saved another man who was being swept out to sea, and he almost lost his own life that day. The point is, were they safe? What would have happened to our world if they and the 100 million other Allied soldiers had decided that their own safety mattered more than anything else? Well, I'm quite certain that generation would have trouble understanding our modern world's obsession with safety. Where does the obsession come from? I posed the question to Tanita Maddox, my guest on the program this week, and we'll hear that part of the interview now, and then we'll circle back to God's Word together to consider three clarifying questions about what it means to be safe with Jesus. But first, here's Tanita Maddox.
1: You know, when I grew up and it was, hey, be safe when you walked out the door, it was really like two rules. It was like, you know, don't ride in the bed of a pickup truck and don't talk to strangers. Those were it, you know, because the idea was like, be like your physical safety was that what we talked about. When we talked about the world Gen Z that's grown up in, that definition of safety has expanded very, very broadly. So it's not just physical safety. It's emotional safety and psychological safety, but it goes further and further, right? It's safety from being uncomfortable, safety from being disagreed with, safety from risk, safety from failure, you know, all these things. It's gotten pretty broad. And at the same time, it's incredibly personal. So if you ask, you know, 10 people, what would make you feel safe in a conversation at my house? You're going to get 10 different sets of rules, and some of them are going to conflict with one another. So you might one person say, well, I really appreciate when you call on me because it gives me room and space and permission to talk. And someone else who says, I don't ever want to be called on because I'm feeling like you're putting me on the spot.
2: On the spot,
1: so,
2: sure.
1: Yeah. So I advise anyone, I'm like, don't throw the word safe around like willy nilly. Don't just promise to be a safe person or promise to have a safe space unless you've really defined it in concrete terms. Because if you break what their idea was safety is, even though you're operating from your own idea, you've not only proven yourself unsafe, you've proven yourself untrustworthy.
2: Yeah.
1: And our young people, our Gen Zers, see safety as a right. It is a human right to feel safe. And so when we violate that, it's much deeper than we really understand.
2: Yeah, yeah. And so that's a question that they're obviously asking you and others from both their peer group, but older generations as well. They're asking, am I safe with you? But that question also addresses their interaction with the living God as well. They're asking, am I safe with you?
1: Yeah. And, you know, it doesn't take that far into the Bible to say, oh, wow, there seems like there's a lot of hardship that goes along with people who follow the Lord, right? All those ideas of, well, if safety is being, you know, always comfortable and never failing and never disagreeing with someone and never experiencing hardship or suffering, then that goes that way really fast. But if God is safe, so let's say, you know, if God is safe, being safe is good, then God has a definition of safety that we need to draw from, rather than apply our ideas of safety onto God and decide whether or not he's safe. And so we have to look at, like, okay, if God is safe, then how does God define that? How do we live that out? You know, we just finished watching Narnia with our kids last night. And there's that famous quote where they talk about Aslan, right?
2: And they talk about he's not a safe lion. Yep. But he's good.
1: Yeah, right. And of course he's not safe. He's good. And that's a problematic concept for our Gen Zers to listen to, because goodness and safety go hand in hand for them. And so if we just introduce that quote and we don't actually like process that or start a conversation with that, we're using it to finish a conversation, we've introduced a massive tension instead of saying, okay, well, like, let's talk about how God defines what it is to be safe, right? That he will not be reckless with us, that he will not abandon those who follow him, that he promised to love and be with us, and that he is the ultimate victor in all of these things. He doesn't promise that we're not going to suffer, but he does redeem things. So all these pieces we start to go through and say, let's talk about what it really looks like to be safe with God.
2: So the question is, am I safe with God? And more specifically, because God took on human flesh and dwelt among us, we can approach the New Testament asking, am I safe with Jesus? And we just heard Tanita Maddox make a great point. Clearly, those who followed Jesus in Scripture were not, quote unquote, safe. After all, with the possible exception of the Apostle John, every one of the apostles were martyred. And among them, we know the most about the Apostle Paul's life. We see him severely beaten, almost to the point of death, more than once, persecuted everywhere he went, falsely accused, and imprisoned. And all of this wasn't because Paul had strayed from the path following Jesus, but rather because he faithfully stayed on it. So was Paul unsafe with Jesus? Near the end of his life, Paul wrote to his protege Timothy, speaking quite plainly about his present suffering, at this point a prisoner and anticipating his own execution for the sake of Christ. And Paul said, I am not ashamed, for I know whom I have believed, and I am convinced that he is able to guard until that day what has been entrusted to me. That day, Paul says. He might be referring to Judgment Day, the day when Christ himself will sit on the judgment seat and we'll all stand before him. Paul could also be referring to the day of his own death drawing near, but either way, between the lines, Paul's implicit trust in Jesus is so clear. He knows he's not alone. He's not forsaken. But of course, Paul speaks and writes from his own time and culture. He's not going to use the word safe like today's generation does, but I think we can hear a type of safety Paul is resting in. Paul knows he is safe with Jesus, and yet in that safety, he will lose his life, which means we need to revise what it means to be safe with Jesus in our minds. And toward that end, I have three clarifying questions, each with a biblical reference point to help us sketch out and reflect on what it means to be safe with Jesus. Here's the first question. Do I need to be on my guard around Jesus? Think about it. When you feel unsafe, your guard goes up. We all do that. Suddenly, you're very careful about what you say, how much you reveal. You're alert, you're wary, and it's exhausting. You can't rest when your guard is up all the time, and yet some of us do function like this most of the time. Some people are careful to never let anyone get too close or know too much about them. Based on my own experiences with people over the years, I'd say more often than not, this is a result of getting hurt, of deep wounds inflicted from a trust that was once or maybe many times betrayed. What about you? Have you been through something like that? Did a friend betray your trust? Or a loved one? Or perhaps it even crossed over into some kind of abuse. In our world, abuse of all kinds is far more common than we may realize. And it can even happen in the church, which is especially tragic because then those who are wounded are often on their guard instinctively around Christians, around the church, around pastors, and perhaps even around anything pertaining to God. And there were people like this in Jesus' day as well. I think of the woman who was regarded as a sinner, which in that culture implied something. Her backstory is not provided, but we do know she was utterly scorned by society, and especially by Pharisees and religious leaders, and Jesus was known as a rabbi. And yet, she was fearless, coming to him in Luke 7. She anointed his feet with her tears and with expensive perfume. Everyone else around scorned her then and there, but Jesus says, "Your sins are forgiven. Your faith has saved you. Go in peace." The Gospels are filled with similar encounters over and over again. People that you'd expect to be on their guard in the presence of Jesus, when they behold him and look him in the eye and see him looking back and expressing his heart toward them, every time it casts out all fear. It's amazing. It's the Bible's answer to the question, do I need to be on my guard with Jesus? And the answer is, not if you draw near with repentant faith. In this way, Jesus is safe. But here's another question. Will Jesus keep me from getting hurt? Well, if our definition of being safe is to never feel any pain or suffering, never to get hurt, never to go through loss, then we'd have to answer no. Because not only does Jesus not promise to keep us from these things, he actually tells us, by virtue of following him, we can now expect more of these things. And it's not like Jesus hid this away in the fine print of his offer of salvation. No, it's right there in the Sermon on the Mount at the end of the Beatitudes. Blessed are those who are persecuted for righteousness' sake, for theirs is the kingdom of heaven. Blessed are you when others revile you and persecute you and utter all kinds of evil against you falsely on my account. Rejoice and be glad, for your reward is great in heaven. For so they persecuted the prophets who were before you. Jesus says many similar things throughout the Gospels, which begs the question, why would anybody sign up for this? Well, the answer is because they have eternity in view. Paul says the light and momentary afflictions are preparing for us an eternal weight of glory. Not only are they worth it compared with what's to come, but the hard things we go through in God's hands are actually doing something for us, ultimately to our benefit. Think of athletes who train hard. Now, what kind of an athlete avoids pain at all costs? It's the one who gets cut from the team, right? We endure through the hard things that come from following Jesus, knowing that God is allowing them for a formative purpose to make us into something that we otherwise would not become. So, does Jesus keep us from getting hurt? No. And it would not be good for us if he did. But does that make Jesus unsafe? No. And the question is, why? Which brings us to number three. Will Jesus ever leave me or lose me? And the answer is no, he will not. Jesus is the good shepherd who lays down his life for the sheep. In John chapter 10, as Jesus says, starting in verse 12, he who is a hired hand and not a shepherd, who does not own the sheep, sees the wolf coming and leaves the sheep and flees, and the wolf snatches them and scatters them. He flees because he is a hired hand and cares nothing for the sheep. Now, if Jesus were like the hired hand, none of us would be safe with him. But he's not the hired hand. Here's who Jesus says he is. Verse 14, I am the good shepherd. I know my own, and my own know me, just as the Father knows me, and I know the Father, and I lay down my life for the sheep. So here's the reality. Unless you and I are alive when Christ returns, there's only one way out of this fallen world for us. But the grave is not the end for those who are in Christ. Through the dark valley, the shadow of death, Psalm 23 is pointing us to our good shepherd when it says, I will fear no evil, for you are with me. Your rod and your staff, they comfort me. Surely goodness and mercy shall follow me all the days of my life, and I shall dwell in the house of the Lord forever. When we hear his words and his promises, and those are united with faith in our hearts, it redefines the question of what it means to be safe with Jesus.

Michael O'Brien with his daughter Megan and safe in the arms of Jesus. This is Haven Today. I'm David Wolin. I just want to encourage you right now, for the sake of doing all that you can to love and understand and faithfully share the love of Jesus with a Gen Zer in your life, to get a copy of What Gen Z Really Wants to Know About God by Tanita Maddox. And we have it right here at Haven Today. We'd love to send it to you with our thanks for your gift of ministry support. I'm David Wolin. Won't you come back again next time? We'll be keeping it all about Jesus. It's the great story here on Haven Today.

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Andre Castellanets and his orchestra performed Che Gelida Manina from La Bohème by Giacomo Puccini. We continue with a pastoral from Claude Debussy's Sonata for Flute, Viola, and Harp.

That was the pastoral from Claude Debussy's Sonata for Flute, Viola, and Harp, presented by the Mellosch Ensemble. Our next piece is the Andante second movement of Mozart's Sonata in G KV 283.

Pianist Ronald Brautigam performed the Andante movement of Mozart's Sonata in G, K283. Here now is the Adagio Sostenuto of Frédéric Chopin's Piano Trio in G minor, Opus 8.

0: You heard the third movement of Chopin's Piano Trio in G minor, Opus 8, presented by Pamela Frank on violin, Yo-Yo Ma on cello, and Emmanuel X on piano. 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
3: Well, over the years, I've seen a significant shift in the way our listeners consume media and how they engage with content. 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So may mga ginawa po tayong adjustments in our content so that it becomes more relevant to our listeners. It becomes more relevant to their daily life, hindi out of touch. We are also doing efforts to strengthen our online and social media platforms, our online presence, and we're continuing to do efforts to strengthen our digital platforms, and especially with upcoming Up 987 mobile app. And we're really thankful to the leadership of FEBC for helping us push this initiative. And we just want to make it clear also, Sir Lucho, no, na even if there are changes with these platforms, our mission stays the same. It remains the same. And that is to communicate the love and saving power of Jesus Christ.
2: 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So what has been the very important distinctive of Up 987 that our listeners cling to?
3: 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During the pandemic, of course, social distancing, and medyo hindi po natin nami-meet yung listeners in a face-to-face basis. So after that pandemic, there's this desire that grew within us to reconnect with them. And here at Up 987, we recognize that we're not just here to just broadcast content. We know that behind the messages that go to our social media inbox, behind the song requests that we receive or prayer requests that we get, there's a real person behind it. There's a real person struggling. And so we want to connect with them. We wanted to build a community with them and minister to them in a more effective way. Kasi iba po talaga pag face-to-face, and that's why we had this listeners cafe so that we can know more about our listeners and exchange stories. And because of this, because of our regular listeners cafe events, it really has shaped the way we connect with our listeners and the way we produce content, because it has made us more grounded and it led us to be more compassionate and more intentional in producing content. We don't want them to feel like we're merely a radio station, but we want them to feel na we're their companion 24/7, because we also broadcast 24/7. Our music, the music we air, it's not just the end in itself. It's a means to point them to the real life changer, who is Jesus Christ. Alam naman po natin na ang mga kanta, songs have the power to move emotions. It has the power to shape perspectives. But we also know that real and lasting transformation only comes when a person has a relationship with Jesus Christ. And so, kung si Jesus ang sentro, music then becomes a tool that God can use to change lives. And that's our prayer, that whenever people listen to Up 987, every song that they get to hear will really point them to the real life changer.
2: Yeah, and I think the greatest connection that music can make to the heart of a person is authenticity. You know, when we listen to music, you listen to the lyrics of the music. In Up 987, the tagline is life-changing. Do you have a story of a listener whose life was impacted in a meaningful way through the music that we broadcast?
3: Yes, and the person I have in mind is Kuya Rio Encabo. I had an encounter with him late last year. He's a pastor's kid, but he went through a season of brokenness and drug addiction during the pandemic. And he's a taxi driver. So while he's driving his taxi, he listens to Up 987 apparently. And there's this one time na tumutugtog yung Akala Ko'y Wala Nang Pag-asa by Papuri Music, our very own Papuri Music.

0: When he heard that song, he was deeply moved by it. He was deeply touched by it at a time when he felt so hopeless. And what makes this story extra special to me is my husband, my son, and I were actually his passengers when we discovered his story. I was on my way to the station, and when he realized that, he proudly shared na he made the decision to really genuinely follow Christ because of that song that he heard through Up 987. So it's really a powerful reminder that God can use something as simple as a song on the radio to bring real transformation.
1: In different seasons of life, we know that there's a lot of stress that people go through in life. You know, different seasons, peaks and valleys. And music is like a mirror to life. Sabi nga, no, salamin ng buhay. And in particular, Up 987 reaches a very young audience, no, and listeners. And they turn to music to really deal with whatever they're going through in life. So why do you think Christian music has such a strong influence on their emotional and spiritual well-being?
0: Ang kabataang Pinoy, they're really carrying a lot. Dami pong pressure from school, from work. A lot are anxious about their future. They also carry emotional stress. I think the reason why Christian music has a strong influence to them is because it does not merely acknowledge what they feel, but it also gives them direction and hope. So, hindi lang for entertainment or for feel-good music, but it redirects them to the real source of hope and peace, who is Jesus Christ, and letting them know that they're not alone, letting them know that even if they're in a season of brokenness, Jesus can make them whole. Even if they find themselves in a dark place, Jesus brings light. So, yung lyrics ng songs, it encourages listeners to pray, it encourages listeners to release forgiveness, it encourages listeners to meditate on scripture. So, in a way, it allows them to reset emotionally and spiritually.
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0: 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We are adding personal touch, like we respond to listener messages, and we want to engage with our listeners, and we want them to know that we are here, that we can walk alongside them kahit anong stage pa po ng buhay nila. And aside from that, since we're from Cebu, of course, we offer local flavor. We have songs in Bisaya from local artists. So these songs become more relatable and more understandable to the people we serve.
1: Just recently, I know that Up 987 celebrated its 50th year. Back in 2025. What does this milestone mean to you personally? And what do you hope listeners continue to take away from the station's ministry?
0: Well, 50 years really is a testament of God's faithfulness. One of the things that I want the listeners to take away from this milestone is the certainty of God. We had to cancel our anniversary events last year because of the calamities that happened. We were so excited about the anniversary events that we planned, but God allowed for these calamities to happen, and so we had to change plans. But amidst the changes in events, we know that God remains certain. So just like in life, uncertainties come, challenges come, but as long as the Lord wills for Up 987 to exist, we trust that His work will be certain, that His work will endure amidst the changing media landscape, amidst the changing listener landscape. And so be reminded that God is constant, that He is always present, that He will never leave you nor forsake you. And here at Up 987, we are a testament to that. We witnessed how God has been sustaining the ministry, how God has been guiding the staff, how God has built a community through the listeners that we have and the supporters and partners who share the same mission as us.
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3: This is Max McLean. What is the bread of life? And why do we need it? Listen to Jesus from John chapter 6. Jesus said to them, "I tell you the truth. It is not Moses who has given you the bread from heaven, but it is my Father who gives you the true bread from heaven. For the bread of heaven is he who comes down from heaven and gives life to the world." "Sir," they said, "from now on, give us this bread." Then Jesus declared, "I am the bread of life. He who comes to me will never go hungry, and he who believes in me will never be thirsty. But as I told you, you have seen me and still you do not believe. All that the Father gives me will come to me, and whoever comes to me, I will never drive away. For I have come down from heaven not to do my will, but to do the will of him who sent me. And this is the will of him who sent me, that I shall lose none of all that he has given me, but raise them up at the last day. For my Father's will is that everyone who looks to the Son and believes in him shall have eternal life, and I will raise him up at the last day." At this the Jews began to grumble about him because he said, "I am the bread that came down from heaven." They said, "Is this not Jesus, the son of Joseph, whose father and mother we know? How can he now say, 'I came down from heaven'?" "Stop grumbling among yourselves," Jesus answered. "No one can come to me unless the Father who sent me draws him, and I will raise him up at the last day. It is written in the prophets, 'They will be taught by God.' Everyone who listens to the Father and learns from him comes to me. No one has seen the Father except the one who is from God. Only he has seen the Father. I tell you the truth, he who believes has everlasting life. I am the bread of life. Your forefathers ate the manna in the desert, yet they died. But here is the bread that comes down from heaven, which a man may eat and not die. I am the living bread that came down from heaven. If anyone eats of this bread, he will live forever." From John 6. Listen to the Bible. It's great for the soul.
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The 17th century Palace Hall, the quaint drawing room in a 19th century home, the modern art gallery, and yes, even a quiet nook in a bustling shopping mall. In all these places, chamber music opens windows in time to connect worlds past, present, and future. I am your host, David Jerome Johnson, and this is Chamber Music in Progress. Let's get started.

Today's program is filled with music inspired by the comic opera and the comic theater. Composers Richard Strauss and Igor Stravinsky take welcome departures from composing their customary full-scale works for orchestra to concentrate on more reflective, period-oriented works for smaller chamber forces. I think that you will really enjoy the combination of Strauss's 1917 incidental music for Le Bourgeois Gentilhomme, based on a Molière play that will begin the chamber music journey today. And it will be paired with Stravinsky's tongue-in-cheek Pulcinella, the complete ballet music, including three vocal soloists and a chamber orchestra, which will conclude our program today. Strauss's music for Le Bourgeois Gentilhomme chronicles the daily activities of an oafish commoner seeking pedigree as he struggles to maintain his all-important self-image. Stravinsky's Commedia dell'arte-inspired Pulcinella ballet follows the love exploits of the title character as he woos, charms, and breaks the hearts of countless women while avoiding the wrath and the pursuit of their angry husbands. In both Le Bourgeois Gentilhomme and Pulcinella, Strauss and Stravinsky take their inspiration from Baroque music. Strauss, incorporating the music of 17th century French composer Jean-Baptiste Lully in his Bourgeois Suite, and Stravinsky, employing the music of the 16th century Italian composer Giovanni Pergolesi to embellish the sound world of his rogue Pulcinella. In the middle portion of the program, I have chosen for you three works for string chamber ensemble to introduce you to, from the pens of Finnish composer John Sibelius, Danish composer Carl Nielsen, and French composer Albert Roussel. All three ensemble suites are wonderful compositions that often pass undetected under the musical radar. But our ever-vigilant Chamber Music in Progress scanner has snared them for you today. So let's focus our lens on the year 1912 and to the city of Stuttgart in Germany, where we find composer Richard Strauss in the middle of a looming crisis. Richard Strauss and his veteran collaborator Hugo von Hofmannsthal had achieved major successes with operas Der Rosenkavalier and Elektra. The current project the two men were mounting, containing a play and an opera in one epic work, was not being met with the success they had hoped for. The entire production at over 4 hours was far too long. The audience for opera did not attend as they did not want to sit through a play, and the theater patrons did not wish to hear an opera. It was time to save the production. So, after intense brainstorming, the solution turned out to be a simple one. Separate the play from the opera and offer two productions. The opera became what we know today as Strauss's Ariadne auf Naxos. And the play, taken from Molière's Le Bourgeois Gentilhomme, became the theater piece for which Strauss composed the music. It is this music from Le Bourgeois Gentilhomme which will begin our program. I have for you a legendary 1956 remastered RCA CD recording by Fritz Reiner and a reduced Chicago Symphony Orchestra. It is amazing how fresh and vibrant the sonorities are, even after more than a half century. To date, I haven't heard this work performed better. This is Richard Strauss's Suite for Le Bourgeois Gentilhomme.

0: Richard Strauss's incidental music for the Molière play, Le Bourgeois Gentilhomme, was our opening work on today's journey into the realm of chamber music. What could have turned into a nightmare for Strauss ended with the best of all possible results when a production of a four-hour play/opera combined was wisely separated into distinct events. A decision that pleased both the theater and opera communities of Stuttgart. Strauss's Bourgeois Gentilhomme takes us to our first break here on Chamber Music in Progress. Afterwards, I have prepared for you performances of three novelties for string chamber ensembles. This is your host, David Jerome Johnson. Keep your dial right here on 98.7 DZFE, The Master's Touch.
1: Numbers chapter 15 paints a picture of God's desire for restoration. Hope your day is going well. I'm Donna Leland. This is Today in the Word, the daily devotional from your friends at Moody Bible Institute. Just after declaring that an entire generation would die in the wilderness for their unbelief, God immediately begins giving detailed instructions for worship and offerings after you enter the land I am giving you. This seems almost contradictory until we understand God's heart. While judgment was necessary, God wanted Israel to know that His promises had not changed. The very generation that would be excluded were to teach their children about the land they would inherit. God provided specific instructions for different occasions, not as distant possibilities, but as certain realities. The chapter addresses both intentional and unintentional sins, showing God's provision for restoration. For unintentional sins, there were offerings that brought forgiveness. But for defiant sins, those done with a high hand, the consequences were severe, as illustrated by the man who gathered sticks on the Sabbath and was stoned. The chapter concludes with God's command to wear tassels as reminders. You have these tassels to look at, and so you will remember all the commands of the Lord, that you may obey Him and not prostitute yourselves by chasing after the lust of your own hearts and eyes. Today in the Word, we encounter the beautiful purpose statement in Numbers 15:40. Then you will remember to obey all my commands and will be consecrated to your God. Question: what are some practical ways you can remind yourself to stay faithful to God's commands, to love God and love others?
2: The works of masters and the word of the master, classical music and the gospel of Christ, are the Master's Touch, 98.7 DZFE.

That was the Romance in C Major for Strings, Opus 42, of the great Finnish composer Jan Sibelius, performed by the strings of the Cleveland Sinfonietta under the baton of Lewis Lane. This imaginative work is filled with the long-breathed melodies for which Sibelius is well known. Jan Sibelius has given the world 7 great symphonies, a legendary violin concerto, and numerous tone poems. The music of Sibelius always opens a pathway in which the imagination of the listener can wander freely through vast landscapes of Scandinavian narrative. The young and energetic Manila Symphony, under the baton of conductor-violinist Arturo Molina, performed Sibelius's sweeping second symphony on their 2010 season ender entitled Scandinavia. I was privileged to be the flute soloist on that concert in a performance of the flute concerto of Danish composer Carl Nielsen, Sibelius's Scandinavian counterpart. It is to Carl Nielsen that we turn to next for his contribution to the String Chamber Ensemble in a performance of his Little Suite for Strings, Opus 1. Conductor Herbert Blomstedt, the leading expert of the day in the compositions of Nielsen, leads the string section of the San Francisco Symphony for your hearing of the Little Suite for Strings of Carl Nielsen.

The Little Suite for Strings of Danish composer Carl Nielsen was played for you by the string section of the San Francisco Symphony under the direction of Herbert Blomstedt. The Little Suite was composed in 1888 and marked Nielsen's public debut. An 1888 quote in the Danish newspaper Politiken states, "A Mr. Carl Nielsen, whom nobody knows, is represented in this concert by a performance of his Opus 1 for strings." What a foretelling debut it was for the young Nielsen, whose Little Suite belies the good humor, the warmth, and the inventiveness that would characterize all his future works. In 1931, when Nielsen died, he had left humanity a legacy of 6 symphonies, concertos for violin, clarinet, and flute, and numerous beloved chamber music works. Of the 3 composers whose string ensemble compositions we are featuring today on Chamber Music in Progress, it is the French composer Albert Roussel who composed the most chamber music. Though Roussel left a legacy of 4 marvelous symphonies, it is chamber music that gave him the most satisfaction in his daily regimen of composing. We will hear next his 1934 chamber work for strings, the Sinfonietta, Opus 52, contained on a Chandos label album by the string section of the Detroit Symphony Orchestra.

0: We have just heard a performance of French composer Albert Roussel's Sinfonietta for Strings, Opus 52, as played for you by the string section of the Detroit Symphony. With that performance, we complete our trio of neglected gems for string chamber ensemble. We approach our second pause of the program, and I urge you to stay with me, for next up is an amazingly effervescent recording made in 2009 by the Chicago Symphony and Pierre Boulez of Igor Stravinsky's complete ballet music for Pulcinella. I'm happy to feature this specific recording, as it includes the almost never performed vocal arias for three soloists from the original operas of Giovanni Pergolesi, the composer whom Stravinsky tapped for his source material for Pulcinella. Please meet me back here in just a few moments for this sonic delight. I'm your host, David Jerome Johnson.
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2: I didn't realize it while I was growing up, but the way my mom embraced her role as a wife and mother was very out of sync with her times. She gave up a promising career as a singer so she could be a helper to her husband. My dad was a visionary, and whenever he had another dream, my mother was there to cheer him on. When he came up with the idea of inviting business leaders to our home for dinner to hear a gospel presentation, she sent out the invitations, oversaw the cooking, and cleaned up afterward. Ultimately, thousands of people came through our door, and many of them found Christ right there in our home. God said, "It's not good that man should be alone. I'll make him a helper suitable for him." My mother showed me the beauty of fulfilling that God-given role as a helper. With Seeking Him, I'm Nancy DeMoss Wagglemuth.
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Welcome back for the final installment on Chamber Music in Progress. We'll be listening to one of the most deliciously captivating compositions to flow from the pen of Igor Stravinsky, and that is the complete ballet music to Pulcinella. The ballet Pulcinella comes straight from the Italian Commedia dell'arte tradition of the 17th century. The literal translation of that term is comedy of art. It usually involves an improbable plot where anything and everything that can go wrong does, but in the end, all live happily ever after. The episodes depicted in the music have to do with Pulcinella's troubles in love. Here is a plot of the storyline of Pulcinella in brief. All the girls are attracted to Pulcinella's magnetic charm, which naturally enrages their lovers, who plot to kill him. They seem to have succeeded until a magician appears to revive the corpse. The corpse was not Pulcinella at all, but rather his friend Forbel, who impersonated him pretending to be dead. The magician reveals himself to be Pulcinella, who then promptly settles the marriages of the enraged lovers and marries his girlfriend. Forbel assumes the guise of the magician. The end. The rest, my dear listeners, you have to figure out. The music for Pulcinella was extracted from compositions by the 17th century Italian composer Giovanni Pergolesi. Stravinsky, in his ever-inventive way, creates new harmonies and combines instruments in odd pairings to create new sounds, thus making the music of Pergolesi his own. Pulcinella, the ballet, was created for Serge Diaghilev and the Ballet Russe to add to their deepening repertoire of compositions composed for them by Stravinsky. Interestingly, for your performance of Pulcinella, we turn again to the Chicago Symphony and a live CD recording made in 2009 with conductor Pierre Boulez. The wonderful surprise of this recording is that it includes the vocal arias from Pergolesi's original operas that Stravinsky cleverly wove into the ballet music. Our soloists are mezzo-soprano Roxana Constantinescu, tenor Nicholas Fahn, and bass baritone Kyle Kettleson, as they join the reduced forces of the Chicago Symphony under the baton of Pierre Boulez for the complete ballet music for Pulcinella by Igor Stravinsky.

You have been witness to the ebullient and frolicking ending of Pulcinella, Igor Stravinsky's foray into the madcap comedic world of the fabled 16th century Lothario. The phrase, "and they lived happily ever after," is perhaps the inevitable but always satisfying outcome when delving into the arena of farce and comedy. Igor Stravinsky borrowed the music for Pulcinella from the 17th century Italian composer Giovanni Pergolesi. He modified, glamorized, and updated it with today's harmonic sound idioms. All the music you heard was taken from a recent CSO Resound recording by Pierre Boulez and the Chicago Symphony, complete with the arias from Pergolesi's original operas. The soloists in this complete ballet music of Pulcinella were mezzo-soprano Roxana Constantinescu, tenor Nicholas Fan, and bass baritone Kyle Kettleson. The Chicago Symphony figured prominently in today's program, putting in performances that were made some 60 years apart of both Richard Strauss's Le Bourgeois Gentilhomme, which began our journey today, and Stravinsky's ballet Pulcinella, which now ends our time together here on Chamber Music in Progress. And so, we have reached the end of our journey through the world of chamber music for today. I hope that you've gained some valuable information about our featured composers that will enable you to know them better. Always be mindful that when listening to music that you enjoy, that it is the composer who is the most important ingredient in the recipe of music making. Before I go, I'd like to tell you where you can write to me para sa inyongkamento at tono. Please send them to the following address: cmip@dzfe.febc.ph, or share them in the comments section of the appropriate post over on DZFE's Facebook page at facebook.com/98.7DZFE. 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At Chamber Music in Progress, your weekly reservation never expires, so please make sure that you join me here again the same time next week for our continued escapades through the wonderful world of chamber music in the coming days. Do take very good care and know that the smile on your face is the most precious personal accessory. And remember, saan kaman pumaraon, laging dalhin ang musika sa inyong puso. Wherever you are, and wherever you choose to go, always carry music in your heart.

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1: What we're going to do is we're going to look at each of our four traditions and give each one of us a few minutes to talk about them and then actually engage with one another, just like we just did. So you guys just modeled exactly what I want us to do in a second.

0: Applying the riches of the Reformation to the modern church. This is White Horse Inn, a weekly roundtable discussion about theology and culture.
1: What unites the church with all the varieties of denominations? If Christians all read the same Bible, why do we end up with such different church structures and governance? When there's conflict in doctrine, discipline, or leadership, who has the authority to decide, and how is that decision determined and played out? In this episode, we're exploring the doctrine of the church, ecclesiology. And to do that, I'm here with the usual suspects, my friends, Bob Hiller, Walter Strickland, and Michael Horton. And I'm Justin Holcomb.
2: Well, here we go.
1: You guys were having a conversation.
2: Oh, so for sure.
1: Same
2: for
1: thing.
2: Sure.
1: Like, what are some of the passages?
2: Yeah.
1: How do some of these things work out? Just run with it,
2: I'll just start with the most basic thing. Government by congregation. In this form of government, members of the local congregation are the final human authority for an individual local church. And so this is grounded in the Baptist distinctive of a believer's congregation. And it's based upon the fact that every person who's a member of the church is filled with the Holy Spirit and it is sort of insist that spirit-filled group of people that comprises a church is less likely to be swayed by heresy or abusive activity or something like that than an individual. So as you can sort of take it, the next step would be that the model also involves local church autonomy, because there's not the formal body that's higher than the church that's going to engage or interfere with the inner workings of the church, but it doesn't exclude cooperation. So if you will look at even like the Southern Baptist Convention, it's the individual sort of autonomous local churches independently choosing to cooperate at an associational level, which is usually like a region. Like, for example, my region, we have in the Raleigh-Durham area, we have an association there. Then there's a state level, and then there's the national level, which gets the most press, which is the Southern Baptist Convention. So while every individual church can choose to opt into those, and we had this conversation before with the misunderstandings of the Reformation traditions, but the denomination or the association can then choose to exclude an individual church if that church is deemed to be running against the sort of doctrinal convictions that have been set forth that all the churches in that association would work with. So the congregation is a final authority, but it chooses to cooperate. So there's some passages I think are very helpful here. I know we'll talk about church discipline a little bit later, but Matthew 18, verse 17, I'll just focus in on that one. And I choose this verse because many Baptists look to this verse to say that the church was the final court of discipline in here. And so the verse reads this way. It says, if he refuses to listen to them, tell it to the church. Is how Baptists put that emphasis or the italics there. And if he refuses to listen even to the church, it says, let him be to you as a Gentile or a tax collector. So there seems to be that emphasis on that local congregation having some authority there. And if you look to Acts chapter 6, there's the congregation seems to be selecting the first deacons, and I'll look at verse 3 in particular. It says, therefore, brothers, pick out from amongst yourselves 7 men of good repute, full of the Holy Spirit and wisdom, whom will appoint to this duty. So it just seems, again, that the church is doing that work of selecting its deacons. And then in Acts 13, verses 2 and 3, selecting and sending out missionaries. This is Paul and Barnabas. I'll just read those verses, and we can sort of talk and ask questions about it in a second. So while they were worshiping the Lord and fasting, the Holy Spirit said, set apart for me Paul and Barnabas for the work to which I have called. Then after fasting, they prayed and they laid their hands on them and sent them off. So it wasn't just this random group of people selecting and sending. It was a Holy Spirit laying it on the hearts of the people, and then they sent them. And then Acts 15, there's this question of resolution and the question of doctrine. And so all that to say, those are some passages that many congregationalists / Baptists look to say, you know, it seems as if the congregation has a significant role in running the church. And so what that means is that the church is, if you look at like a Baptist church org chart, there's a congregation, Then there's the elders, and then there's, you know, deacons and so forth that serve the congregation. So at the end of the day, that congregation is going to watch the life and doctrine of individuals to see if they fulfill those biblical requirements to be a leader in the church, either pastor or elder. We use those, in my church, we use those synonymously, or deacon. And then they will then put them into the office and then willingly submit to those leaders because they themselves have watched their life and their doctrine and voted to put them in that place. And so there's also passages where the congregation is also watching the doctrine and the life of actual elders and then even taking them out of office. And it's 1 Timothy verse 5, 19 to 20. And so, you know, it talks about bringing a charge against an elder. So that's some of the basics of congregationalism. There's a lot to be said there, more, but I'll let you guys ask some questions and I'll fill in the blanks later.
3: Okay, this is where I'm a little confused and just you'll have to help clarify for me, but this is my own ignorance. You talked earlier about the role of the Nicene Creed. There was a vote taken whether or not the Southern Baptist Convention would adopt the Nicene Creed. Mm-hmm. For a congregation, why does that matter? If I'm a congregation and I say, we want to start confessing the creed every Sunday and say that this is what we believe, teach, and confess, how does the convention at all have a right to tell me not to do that or to say, like, that's not appropriate for people with the SBC title?
2: Oh, certainly.
3: Does the question make sense?
2: Yeah, that's a fantastic question. So during Advent every year, my church switches from the Apostles' Creed, it's fighting the Apostles' Creed every week, to the Nicene Creed every week.
3: Or, I mean, so do we, Walter. That's
2: yeah.
3: great.
2: So that's hey, see, Lutherans and Baptists, we hang
3: look
2: together.
3: That, look at that.
2: So, so the vote at the national level wasn't to determine if an autonomous local church could recite the Nicene Creed. What that was going to be about was are we going to adopt the Nicene Creed into the official doctrinal statement that we all would have to ascribe to remain in the convention? And so I know that sounds like it's splitting hairs, but it actually is a very different thing. So
3: that does clarify it for me. That's very helpful.
2: Yeah.
3: Thank you.
2: So, and again, the vast majority, there might be some language that some in the convention might want to hear defined, but I would say the vast majority of, if not all, SBC churches would affirm it. But the question is it, to what degree do we have to sort of hang our hat on it for cooperation? And the issue is, what Mike and I were talking about before, is more of an issue of, there's some Baptists, I think, assume that, and wrongly so, that there's some sort of organic authority within the creed itself.
3: Oh, interesting.
2: And I think that's the issue amongst Southern Baptists.
3: Got it.
4: Mm-hmm. Walter, what would materially be practically be the difference between the convention excommunicating a local church for, let's say, denying the Trinity, and a connectional government church, you know, Episcopal or Presbyterian, excommunicating a church for the same heresy? What would be the difference there?
2: Mm-hmm. Yeah, I would say those who would vote on that would be the representatives sent to the national convention that represent the churches. And so those are called messengers. So you always hear, you know, in every June, every news outlet says that the messengers of the Southern Baptist Convention, which the messengers are sent by individual churches. And so those churches that are brought up on these charges of having transgressed the doctrinal statement or whatever it might be, those churches are then brought to the messengers and the messengers vote. And that's how it sort of maintains its congregational ethos, because it's not given up to the top rung, to the president of the SBC, but it's given back to the churches to vote on who is in right participation.
4: That sounds a lot to me like, in practice at least, what we would do. The representatives coming to the synod, and the synod would collectively make a decision and send it back to the local churches.
2: Mm-hmm.
4: But would the local church then have to accept what the convention decided?
2: Yeah, because that church is no longer in good fellowship with the convention, and in very practical ways, they're not able to send their missionaries through the North American Mission Board or the International Mission Board. There's certain resources that the Southern Baptists pool, subsidizing seminaries, other sort of combined missiological efforts that their people wouldn't be able to participate in because they've chosen not to participate in the sort of shared doctrinal affirmations of the convention.
5: My question about membership that I asked Mike, and I know you talked about it previously in the conversation, but it could be very brief, but how do congregationalist churches think through church membership?
2: Yeah.
5: Since that's such an important, I mean, if there's so much authority or significance, who is a member would be seem very relevant.
2: Oh, it's very relevant. I mean, and this is one of the regenerate church membership is a Baptist distinctive. So this is, and this is where Mike and I would, Presbyterians and Baptists would really have some healthy conversation. But just to sort of state it straight away, somebody who is made a credible profession of faith in this new covenant family that Christ has established, they are then, upon their credible profession of faith, are brought into and made a member of a local church. And so for example, in my church, you know, my wife and I have been members of our church based upon our profession of faith and our affirmation of, you know, all our doctrinal statement and so forth, willing to submit to our leadership. Those things are... it's really the core of it is that sort of credible profession of faith, but then entering into our polity, entering into our philosophy of ministry, those things are really secondary, but are particular for our local church. So my wife and I have been members for 12 and a half years or so, but just recently, my daughter, who has gone through our membership process, which is, you know, really lets the church know, here's our doctrine. Here's how we do things. This is why scripturally we are who we are. And then she, you know, based upon her profession of faith, she made that public through baptism. And of course, for us, we are Credo Baptists. So her affirmation of Christ's death and resurrection for the remission of her sins was made public through that, you know, baptism. And then at that point, she now becomes a member of this local church that her profession was made in front of. And so that's how membership works at many Baptist churches, really most Baptist churches. And I say many because there's that autonomy there. There might be some nuances that are slightly different.
5: All right.
3: Cool.
5: Should we move toward Anglicanism?
3: Let's do Anglicanism, yeah.
5: All right. So the big idea, I think going back to what Mike said about, and I get this from Richard Baucom, and we'll make this article, it's called The New Testament Episcopacy. His basic point is that people often read the New Testament in two different ways, as raw data for reconstructing history and as scripture that gives the church norms. And if you confuse the two, then you can have some problems. And so what I'm not arguing is, hey, I've got some great New Testament proof texts that teach exactly what church structure would look like. Where Mike was saying the regulative principle, most Anglicans would say, hey, we're not trying to say, you know, bishops are just apostles, and some do, but that's not the way that the Anglican tradition has, Cranmer has really talked about it that much and others forward. So let me just start with that, is that Anglicans aren't saying, hey, the New Testament has mandated this church structure, but allows for the plausibility and possibility, because the big idea is that Christ is giving himself through word and sacrament in a called, ordered, connected, accountable pastoral ministry. So later episcopal forms may be wise, prudent developments that serve the church's unity and the apostolic teaching without ever grounding the gospel. And so the big idea is the New Testament, this is what Baucom says, allows for the possibility for these, this. So we have lay, deacon, presbyter, and bishop, and episkopos. And he goes through in that article, and I'm not going to summarize the whole thing, but his big idea is that, because I want to talk about more than just bishops because of what we talked about with Mike and Calvin and all that. But his big idea is that a straightforward reading of the New Testament, you see the earliest churches were led by local leaders, elders, with the overlapping term overseer, episkopos, pastor, shepherd, and their role was pastoral oversight exercised as servant authority, especially in teaching and safeguarding the gospel for the good of the flock. And he says, don't pit spiritual gifts against church office. You know, some gifts, especially pastoral oversight, need to be publicly recognized and given a stable, accountable form for the health of the church. That's his angle. But he says, what happened was after the apostles, the church increasingly emphasized one bishop per city pattern and leadership, and why apostolic succession, which Michael Ramsey said, this is about the teaching and the ministry, not so much the genealogy of it, the archaeological. Hmm. And so he makes a distinction between the archaeological and the evangelical apostolicity. But Bauckham points to Irenaeus and says that this whole bishop per city type of approach, he's not saying it's because the New Testament requires a monarchical bishop. And so he argues that once the apostles were gone, the church needed an obvious, traceable public continuity and apostolic teaching, you know, along with the writings. It's not countering the scriptures to answer the rival kind of secret tradition claims and preserve unity. So there's a historic reason for this. You know, Mike was talking about Jerome, so Irenaeus was someone we can look at who hints about this. Ignatius of Antioch is the cleanest early witness to a settled threefold pattern of bishop, presbyter, deacon. But even then, the point is, okay, this is plausible. This is not mandated. Some of the scriptures that people would look at is Acts 1 through 6, just noticing the apostles were exercising foundational supralocal oversight, the Jerusalem Council, and again, James functioning as a leading figure among the Jerusalem elders. And the passage doesn't explicitly define him as a bishop. Mm-hmm. No one's not claiming that, even if later traditions read it that way. You know, Acts 20, verses 17 and 28, elders were called overseers, episcopoi, showing some fluidity toward the later distinction. Titus 1:5 and 1:7, Titus appoints elders city by city with delegated oversight similar to what bishops ended up doing. Again, I'm not claiming that that's what he was doing. It was an appointing bishops. There's other passages, but again, when you come down to the distinction that Bauckham is making, that's helpful. What I want to kind of lay out is we have a local church. So I'm the bishop of a diocese, and so diocese is a regional area, just like a synod or a presbytery. And so we have, I think, 79, 80 churches. We're merging some churches, two churches together that meet in the same building. And so they have a presbyter, a priest, but it's Old English for presbyter. And sometimes they have deacons. Not all churches have deacons. And then a lot of lay leadership is the vestry are elected lay leaders who have fiduciary responsibility. And when there's not a clergy person there, if there's not a presbyter there, they're the authority, then they work with me. And so you have local churches and with laity leading a significant part and with some deacons. Then you have a diocese. And my role as bishop is a chief pastor. That's the whole thing is I'm chief pastor of pastors and churches. And by my ordination, the questions are, will you guard the faith, unity, and discipline of the church? Will you provide for the administration of the sacraments? Will you ordain people and lead the liturgy? Like, I have to give approval for things that are not in the prayer book and how things get done and oversight on that. Our region is divided into five deaneries, so kind of sub-regional within that. And then we have an annual diocesan convention where we have resolutions and canons are proposed and amendments to the canons. We worship together. And so I, as a bishop, my role is to pastor the pastors and also I oversee the discernment process and liturgy. And so that's a good place, kind of double click on ordination as an example. Mm-hmm. Someone comes up from within a church, their minister will say, I think you might be called. And they come up from the church, then they apply to the diocese. You know, I have a group that oversees discernment with me. And then they have a representative from the diocese. They go back to the church and do a parish discernment committee. They come back to the diocese and do a diocesan discernment. The bishop has sole authority on what kind of their formation is, where they would go to seminary and formation. And so that's one place where I have authority. But for the rest of the time, there's a lot of other people involved in this. And then they go back to the church to be signed off on once the formation in seminary is done. I give them a theological examination, and then it goes back and forth. It's like a ping pong of local church, diocese, and everyone has to sign off all along the way, which is pretty interesting. It's not a matter of me just kind of going around Shazam, and then I go around placing them or something. I can't even, once a rector is in a church, They have their own authority in that church. They have a lot
4: and
5: of rector, authority in
4: rector
5: that
4: as
5: church.
4: Pastor for people who might not know the lingo.
5: Rector is the yes, that's helpful, is the pastor. Yeah. And it's really cool when you do a celebration of new ministry. My job in that service is I hand them water, and I'm sure this is other traditions, and I say, help me baptize people in this place. And so it's the partnership of ministry there. Hmm. And then
2: it feels Baptist
5: our diocese,
2: to be a pool of water, but you know, it feels Baptist our diocese, to be a

0: That's another conversation. So mode of baptism is one that seems to be a sticking point all around the table.
1: Yeah. Then the Episcopal Church, and there's 42 provinces within the Anglican Communion worldwide. The Episcopal Church is one of those 42. You have the Church in Canada, Anglican Church in Canada, and other places. And the Episcopal Church actually includes 22 nations. It's not just the United States. It's not the national church. It's the Episcopal Church, which includes Honduras and I believe Colombia. I mean, there's a whole Haiti, Dominican Republic, Cuba, and a whole host of others. And that body, they meet, they have a general convention every 3 years. And the general convention is where a lot of the resolutions and amendments and liturgical things would change. And you have this bicameral, you have a House of Deputies, which have, and this is where you get the bishop's authority. You have the House of Deputies, which have anyone who is priest or deacon and laity. So each diocese has equal number of clergy and lay representatives from their diocese. And then the House of Bishops are just all the bishops. And so if something comes through, it needs to be approved by both the House of Deputies and the House of Bishops. No one has sole authority just to get something done. So you actually need agreement between the two houses for something to shift. And that meets every 3 years. And then you have the Anglican Communion, which are 42 autonomous churches that are right now trying to figure out how they're bound together. Historically, that's mm-hmm. been through what's called the Instruments of Unity, the Archbishop of Canterbury, the Lambeth Conference, where all the bishops around the world get together, the Anglican Consultative Council, and the Primates meeting. The Primates are the presiding bishops of every one of those 42 churches. Mm-hmm. And so there's just all these different ways of structures of trying to blend and weave together. Mm-hmm. I want to read a quote. This is from George David Cummins, who was 1822 to 1876, American Anglican bishop and founder of the Reformed Episcopal Church. There is no evidence from Scripture that the apostles established the episcopate as an order in the ministry distinct from and superior in rank to the Presbyterian. If there is to be found any trace of episcopacy in the New Testament, it is only as an office exercised by one who was himself a fellow presbyter, commissioned or set apart for the exercise of such powers as were rendered necessary by the exigencies of the church and for the promotion of its well-being by a system of general oversight and superintendence. So I like reading that along with Bauckham to help give a direction of how our structure, what it looks like. And then I already mentioned Michael Ramsey. There's a book called The Gospel and the Catholic Church, and another one he wrote called The Anglican Spirit, where he talks about apostolic succession is more than a chain of persons. Highlighting continuity is what he's talking about, of apostolic teaching and continuity of apostolic function, which is preaching, governing, and ordaining. So it's preaching, teaching, governing, ordaining. It the apostolic succession as a mere chain of persons is what he's trying to argue against. I think I should probably stop there because that was a chunk of time and see what there's a gospel-normed apostolicity. And it's in service of the word, not vice versa. That's the point that Mike was making early on about there's not an archaeological dimension. This is the evangelical apostolicity. And then the other ones I could quote, if you want to go into church history, you could look at one Clement, late first century, Didache, and Jerome in the fourth and fifth century. There's some fun conversations about, so if people want to dive in later, and it's just important to acknowledge this is what Anglicans do, is look at the New Testament overlap of bishop, overseer, and elder, and the early witnesses of Clement, Didache, Jerome support a gradual shift toward some type of episcopacy by custom, not arranged by the Lord. I think that's the quote from Jerome. This is not arranged. We're not claiming this is given by Jesus and instituted, but they also, most Anglicans wouldn't look at Scripture and then say that's the regulative principle for church structure. They would say, no, those are the principles that we teach from Scripture, and we kind of run with those, with how that needs to work out in local settings, is for the most part how Anglicans would talk about it. I'll stop there.
2: Since we're supposed to be polemical, just, you know.
1: I'm not trying to be polemical, because, Mike. We're celebrating how things are being done.
2: Because we love each other so much, I turned to First Clement, and this is, I think, the earliest post-apostolic letter. I often turn to First Clement for the Presbyterian view because On the one hand, he rejects

0: alters position that it explicitly mentions Walter, in fact.
1: I was like, who's Walter? Oh, Walter,
0: The situation there, and he's writing from Rome. He's writing as the moderator or representative pen pal from church, from the Church of Rome to other churches. And he is writing on behalf of the presbytery in Rome to the presbytery in Corinth. But the problem is the presbytery in Corinth doesn't exist anymore because the lay people overthrew it. And Clement says that that violates the rule of the Lord, that the congregation can't overthrow the presbytery. Only a larger group of presbyters can discipline a presbytery. And so on that hand, but on the other hand, he doesn't mention bishops. Apparently there weren't bishops in Corinth because his whole focus was on the presbyters being overthrown and mistreated.
2: Yeah, and I was not citing him for bishops. I actually was citing him because I read him from you. But what I'm citing, people would look at First Clement, Didache, Jerome, but for that, it is the appointing of leaders, often in pairs of the bishop, overseer, and deacons. And use them to show early church valued public order and recognized offices, but not necessarily a single bishop. I'm not arguing for a single bishop over presbyters in every place. I'm just saying that you see this, you see some fluidity of how this is playing out in the first centuries, the whole point there.
0: The plausibility.
2: But Walter has a bigger problem.
3: Yeah, I was going to say that. I do have much to say, but we're not talking about me. We're talking about Justin. So just let it be noted. Let the record show.
2: Let me end with this on the Anglican tradition. This is I want everyone to see how clear Jesus Christ and the gospel are to what we're called. And this is what happens. This is what our prayer book says about lay people. All baptized people are called to make Christ known as Savior and Lord. I love that because it's the Christians. Deacons, this is what it says about deacons in our prayer book on page 543. You are to make Christ and his redemptive love known by word and example to those among whom you live, work, and worship. So make Christ and his redemptive love known. And then priests, it says, you are to preach, to declare God's forgiveness to penitent sinners, to pronounce God's blessing, and to share in the administration of holy baptism and the mysteries of Christ's body and blood. And then bishops, proclaiming Christ's resurrection and interpreting the gospel and testifying to Christ's sovereignty as Lord of lords and King of kings. And so what's fun is that in all four places, you have Jesus Christ's gospel are at the core of what that calling is. And so the gospel centrality is what's just beautiful about these. It's not so much the office. It is, what lane are you in? And we see these as lanes going in the same gospel Jesus direction. But let's stop there. It's time to turn to Bob. We want to make sure we leave room for his tradition, which is the foundation of all of ours. Right, Bob?
1: Well, yes. It's the New Testament view. So, of course it is. Yeah.
2: I was going more historic.
0: I thought you guys said it was adiaphora.
1: It is. In fact, actually, what Justin said I thought was quite helpful. We would view ecclesiology as adiaphora, though not all adiaphora are equal.
0: Can you explain that word?
1: Yeah, yes, adiaphora.
2: That's a helpful word.
1: Things neither commanded nor forbidden in Scripture. And so we don't believe there's a commanded church structure within the pages of the New Testament, though there are ways to do it better. And so this has been a big issue throughout the history of the church. So the Reformation happens, and the bishops are refusing to ordain pastors in Lutheran regions. And so the Lutherans are trying to figure out, well, what do we do? Where do we get our pastors? And Melanchthon dives in, and he does a great job. If you want to... I'm terrible on ecclesiology, so two resources, and then I'll do my best. First, The Power and Primacy of the Pope in our Book of Concord by Philip Melanchthon, just tremendous read. Melanchthon at his most polemical, which isn't saying much, but still pretty good. The other one is a book called The Church by Kurt Marquardt. The Church by Kurt Marquardt. Excellent, excellent read on this. And if you can find the article, another one, The Office of Holy Ministry by Norman Nagel. Nonetheless, they realize, where do we get our pastors? Well, it's from the congregation. The congregation has the right to call its own pastor. Why? Because The role of the pastor is to exercise the office of the keys. And we're going to talk about that in a later episode. But that is to forgive
2: sins. Can I just jump in there real quick? This is interesting because in our tradition, the local church calls their pastor. I can veto it as a bishop. A bishop can veto it, but they call their pastor. And there's a partnership that takes place there. So I didn't know that that's the same way it happens in the Lutheran church too. So the Lutheran church calls the pastor.
1: It's interesting, Justin, because the way, so here's how we'll say it. We'll say, all right, the job of the, Christ gives the keys to the church. The church calls their pastor, but it shouldn't be just a congregation by itself. The whole church needs to be in on this. One of the things our confessions say is that a pastor is made a pastor. No one is allowed to preach or teach, I should say, without being rightly called or without an orderly calling or something like this. And so here's the track. We say it's typically this examination, however that's going to work itself out. Right now in our church body, that's through the seminary. Congregation raises them up, send them to seminary. They approve. Then they receive a call to a congregation. And then the other pastors come along to validate this or certify this with ordination and the laying on of hands. Now, the laying on of hands is not sacramental. It's not even necessarily required. But we do believe that you should have the other pastors there to sort of give approval and to say, like, we're in this together. So they have the clergy support. They have the congregation together. And I'll tell you what, if you've never been to an ordination service, it is about one of the most I got to think of it this way. For the congregation, it has to be one of the most beautiful experiences you'll have in your church. And for the local pastors who are there, it's the most terrifying experience because they keep hearing the things they were supposed to be doing all along. And it's and that what they're accountable to God for. It's fantastic. But so the church exists for the sake of proclaiming the gospel of Jesus Christ. And pastors are called to be in the office of the ministry for the sake of the priesthood of all believers. So we have the priesthood of believers who make the church. From within that priesthood, certain men are called, qualified men are called to be pastors in those churches. That's basically our ecclesiology. It all has to do with preaching the gospel. It all has to do with making sure we have somebody in the situation to preach. Now, how do you order that on a national level? How do those congregations get along with each other? This is sporadic throughout the history of Lutheranism. You used to have state churches. Well, this came back to bite us in Germany. And this is how the Missouri Synod gets started when you had the Prussian Union and they were trying to impose Calvinism onto the Lutheran churches. And I'm sure that's about the worst thing you can possibly imagine. So our guys left and they fled to America, but they came to America under a guy named Martin Stephan. And Martin Stephan was one of these guys who said, without a bishop, you have no church. The church is based on the bishop, not the office of the ministry, which is the preaching of the word, but the bishop himself. And then that bishop himself, Martin Stephan, he liked the confirmation girls too much. So what happens is they decide we have to excommunicate him, and they do by putting him in a boat on the Mississippi River and pushing him to the other side of the Mississippi River, which is, then you see him like you're excommunicated and you're waving across the river. But they all start to realize, good heavens, what do? Do we even have a church anymore? Because we don't have a bishop. And so here's where C.F.W. Walther starts to get to work, and he dives into confessions and he dives into Luther, and he says, no, it's the congregation's right to make their own pastors, to call their own pastors. And so he swings from the state church to bishop-heavy episcopal kind of structure all the way almost to congregationalism, though he would say he's not a congregationalist. I think properly looking at our theology, it's best to say you have congregations with the right to call their pastors, and they are a part of a body of believers that have other pastors to help participate in the calling of pastors. And we work together as a unity, as a unit. This is called a synod for us. We walk together. We don't have bishops in the Lutheran Church Missouri Synod. I think that's probably too much of an American influence. We have presidents and vice presidents. We have a national church body that has I forget how many districts, but a lot of regional districts. Within those districts, you have different circuits of gatherings of pastors, and all the pastors get together to talk shop and complain about the synod. And then we vote. We have conventions, national conventions every 3 years. We never vote on doctrine. Doctrine is not something you can vote on. We like to say it this way. In the Lutheran Church, Christ is the head of the church, and so everything is decided by him. So that if you have a single congregation that does want to overthrow a presbytery, they can. They have the right because they have the word of God as much as the presbytery has the word of God. You can have a single guy stand up before the king and the prince and the bishops and the popes and say, here I stand, I can do no other, because it's the word of God that has the authority in the church. That's a very nice doctrinal stance to take. How it works out practically is easier said than done. But nonetheless, that's kind of the way we view it. I hope that was quick enough and muddy enough to get me out of this. Go ahead.
0: Can you, Bob, give just a very quick rundown on local church offices?
1: Yeah. So we have, the way we do it in our church body is you have pastors and you have, so the clergy and the laity. If we have deacons in our church, it's not something we see as biblically mandated, or elders in the church are usually lay leaders who have positions of spiritual authority, but we would not say they are ordained. Only the pastor has that sort of authority to preach the gospel and administer the sacraments. Everyone else is working to serve the office of the ministry in what we call auxiliary offices. We do have people that we will bring onto staff, like we will have a director of Christian education or a director of Christian outreach. You may have some pastors who are called to specific locations. You may have some pastors who have associate pastors. But basically for us, you have the pastors and you have the laity, and those are the two things necessary for the local church.
2: What about membership? I keep on asking that one.
1: You become a member of the church by having faith in Jesus. So we would say, like, when we baptize our babies, we do regenerate them. And so they are members of the church by virtue of their baptism. But what happens is if you're baptized and then you're raised in the faith, and then you go to your confirmation, and at your confirmation, you say, I believe that what happened to me in baptism is true, and what this church confesses is true, and so I'm making my public confirmation that I am a member of this church. So we have baptized membership and confirmed membership. If somebody wants to join the church, there's education that goes into it. There's sort of catechesis that we take them through, and then they stand up by confession and say, I'm a member of this church. Does that answer your question?
2: So that's similar to us. Is a membership is you're same baptizing and show up.
1: Yeah, that's really it for us as well, yeah.
3: So, Bob, just on the baptized and confirmed members, is there a distinction in how they relate to the rest of the body or are involved in the life of the body?
1: Yeah, this is where it gets interesting, Walter. We were having this discussion recently at our congregation, not in any major way, just me and my assistant pastor, associate pastor. Baptized members are part of the body, and they're served as part of the body, and they are members of the congregation who are loved by the rest of the congregation. Confirmed members start to get a little bit more involved in the life of the church with volunteering and stuff like that. Once you hit into high school, usually confirmation is around eighth grade. But we don't allow people to vote in the church until they're 18. And I think theologically there might be some issue with that. I think in terms of wisdom, I don't know how much I want a 14-year-old saying about what's going on at my church. At the same time, theologically, he's a member of the body of Christ, and so maybe he should have a say. That's an interesting thing to think about. But we would say that baptized membership does not equal communicant membership. So just because you're baptized doesn't mean you can start participating in the Lord's Supper. There's instruction that's necessary that goes into that. Sometimes that's associated with confirmation. Sometimes we do that a little bit earlier.
2: This has been fun talking about this with you guys. And we've talked about us on other episodes here and there and sometimes off recording. So it's fun to actually be able to have this conversation as an episode. And in this episode, the goal for this was to be more about clarity more than combat, how different traditions understand the church's structure, authority, and accountability. And because the Bible teaches that we confess one holy Catholic and apostolic church. And as long ago, we started talking about where does this oneness actually live? And we all agree, not first in the shared institutional blueprint, but in the gospel. Jesus Christ, crucified and risen for sinners, preached as promised, received by faith, and publicly delivered through the means Christ instituted. That's why the how matters. Polity isn't just paperwork. It's a set of theological convictions about how the risen Christ cares for his flock. The church's vocation is to deliver Christ and his benefits through the public ministry of word and sacrament, preaching the gospel, teaching the faith, baptizing, and feeding the flock at the table. And that means church structure has a downstream effect, such as how ministers are called and examined and how doctrine is clarified. And even where we disagree, the shared concern underneath all of our conversation is recognizable. Christ's voice not being replaced by ours, and Christ's gospel not being treated as a negotiable. The real test for every church structure is whether it serves Christ's appointed ministry, the faithful preaching of the gospel, and the right administration of sacraments, so the church remains centered on what Christ gives.
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Guitarists Peter and Zoltan Katona performed Mañana en Triana by Joaquin Rodrigo. We continue with a rondo from Brahms Serenade No. 1 in D, followed by Grieg's Ganger Opus 54 No. 2.

0: Pianist Andrei Gavrilov performed Edvard Grieg's Ganger Opus 54, No. 2. Before that, we heard the Cappella Augustina under Andreas Spanning in the Rondo from Brahms Serenade No. 1 in D.
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Reading from Daily Portions from the Writings of J.C. Philpott for May 15th. You are bought with a price. 1 Corinthians 6:20. How deep, how dreadful, of what alarming magnitude, of how black a dye, of how ingrained a stamp must sin be to need such an atonement, no less than the blood of Him who was the Son of God, to put it away. What a slave to sin and Satan, what a captive to the power of lust, how deeply sunk, how awfully degraded, how utterly lost and undone must guilty man be to need a sacrifice like this. You're bought with a price. Have you ever felt your bondage to sin, Satan, and the world? Have you ever groaned, cried, grieved, sorrowed, and lamented under your miserable captivity to the power of sin? Has the iron ever entered into your soul? Have you ever clanked your fetters? And as you did so, and tried to burst them, they seemed to bind round about you with a weight scarcely endurable. But have you ever found any liberty from them, any enlargement to the heart, any sweet going forth from the prison house, any dropping of the manacles from your hands and the fetters from your feet, so as to walk in some measure of gospel liberty? You are bought with a price. You are slaves of sin and Satan. You are shut up in the dark cell, where all was gloom and despondency. There was little hope in your soul of ever being saved, but there was an entrance of gospel light into your dungeon. There was a coming out of the house of bondage. There was a being brought into the light of God's countenance, shining forth in His dear Son. Now this is not only being bought with a price, but experiencing the blessed effects of it. A reading from Daily Portions, compiled from the writings of J.C. Philpott by his daughters, and available in the public domain.

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1: A sudden rainstorm is a good picture of the judgment of God. If you stand outside, the rain will fall on you directly. But if you're in a house, well, the rain will fall on the roof, and because you're inside, it won't touch you. Jesus Christ is the house that God has provided for us, the ark that shelters us against the storm of God's judgment. When Jesus died on the cross, the judgment of God for our sins fell on him, and God invites us to come to him as our shelter. If you're in Christ, God's judgment will never fall on you because it already fell on Jesus. There is therefore now no condemnation for those who are in Christ Jesus.
0: Is there someone in your life who needs to know the God of the Bible and might be open to take a journey through the Bible with you? Invite them to openthebible.org.
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0: Gospel of Matthew records a mountaintop speech by Jesus on how Christians ought to live. 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
1: Magnanimity is such a great word. I have always wanted to have an excuse to use it in a sentence. Its origins are in two Latin words, magnus, meaning great, and animus, meaning soul. To be magnanimous, then, is to be a great soul, marked by benevolence and generosity. To use a more contemporary idiom, it is to be the bigger person, to do the right thing regardless of the disadvantages that this may bring us. This week, as we continue to listen in on the King's speech, Jesus teaches his disciples that to follow him means to be ready to suffer personal loss and even some injustice for the sake of doing what is right. And if anyone would sue you and take your tunic, he says, let him have your cloak as well. And if anyone forces you to go 1 mile, go with him 2 miles. Give to the one who begs from you, and do not refuse the one who would borrow from you. The instructions that Jesus gives here are difficult, but also relevant. To our modern equal rights ears, what he is saying may sound to us like saying that to be Christian is to be a pushover, that to follow Jesus is to let the bully win. But to think this way is to misunderstand the point of why we ought to repay evil with good. To give your cloak to the one who is suing you for your tunic is to realize that these are things that we can part with in this life, because what we have for the rest of eternity is of far greater value. To go the extra mile, as it were, is to realize that the strength and will to do so comes from a greater source than ourselves. To be ready to give to the one who begs, or to lend to the one who asks, is to realize the blessed position that we are in to give with open hands. The point that Jesus is making here is that we Christians are not meant to insist on what we deserve, but rather on how it is that we can serve. This is what is meant by magnanimity. It is the capacity to do good, to suffer loss, to be generous and kind simply because we seek to be of service to others, even those prejudiced against us. One might say that it is to kill hostility and violence with kindness. And is this not the way of magnanimity that Jesus, the greatest soul to have ever lived, has himself exemplified for us? The Apostle Paul writes that Christ Jesus, who though he was in the form of God, did not count equality with God a thing to be grasped, but emptied himself by taking the form of a servant, being born in the likeness of men. And being found in human form, he humbled himself by becoming obedient to the point of death, even death on a cross. Jesus has not just gone the extra mile for us. He has crossed the heaven and earth divide for us. The greatest soul has saved us so that we, in turn, can be great souls in service to others. Just as he has laid aside what he deserved in order to save us, so too must we serve others, knowing that to answer the call of service is to follow the Savior, who came not to be served, but to serve, and to give His life as a ransom for many.
0: This lesson was brought to you by Pilgrim Community Church. For more information, please visit us online at www.pilgrimcommunity.ph.

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Very good morning, friends, and welcome to Classical Drive, the Autobahn commute to music centered in the 17th and 18th centuries. I'm David, and you're tuned to the Master's Touch, 98.7 DZFE, the classical music service of FABC Philippines. The English composer Charles Avison is best known for his arrangements as concerti of Domenico Scarlatti's keyboard music. Scarlatti's short two-part harpsichord sonatas are just vibrant with the local color of his adopted homeland of Spain and were a great hit when they were introduced in England. Here is the Concerto Grosso, number 8 in E minor, the Academy of St. Martin in the Fields here performing under Neville Marriner.

Sir Neville Mariner leading the Academy of St. Martin in the Fields in the Concerto Grosso No. 8 in E minor of English composer Charles Avison, based on the keyboard music of Domenico Scarlatti. The tune Soben mi chia bon tempo, roughly, I knew well that I'm having a good time, was a popular melody of the Italian Renaissance. Orazio Vecchi, the Modenese canon and prolific madrigalist, set it as a villanella, a lighter, more homophonic form than the madrigal proper. That same tune then crossed the Alps. Michael Pretorius included an instrumental arrangement of it in his Terpsichore of 1612, the monumental collection of some 300 dance pieces. Westraros Pipare now performing both settings.

0: additional Qurans from Tripsikari. If you're just tuning in, thanks for joining us. 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
2: Of the 13 letters that came from the pen of the Apostle Paul, none is more personal and intimate than the letter in your Bible known as 2 Corinthians. In this letter, Paul opened his heart with a vulnerability that reveals all of the stress marks of living on the edge. He admits, "We are hard-pressed on every side, but not crushed, perplexed, but not in despair, persecuted, but not abandoned, struck down, but not destroyed." His was not the attitude of, "Poor me, oh, look how much I've suffered." He writes, "Let no one take me for a fool." Yet he points out that life was not always easy. 5 times I received from the Jews the 40 lashes minus one, he says, continuing, 3 times I was beaten with rods. Once I was stoned. 3 times I was shipwrecked. I spent a day and a night in the open sea. I have been constantly on the move. I have been in dangers from rivers, in dangers from bandits, in dangers from my own countrymen, and so forth. How much does it take to stop a person dead in his tracks? Whatever the answer, it took more than that to cause Paul to quit. But the question is, did this man have a corner on God's strength? And if he did, are there some insights that can help us when we feel driven into the corner by the circumstances of life? In the same letter, Paul used a phrase twice, "We do not lose heart." That phrase, to lose heart, is an interesting one. Used only one other time in the New Testament in this passage, it defines what discouragement is, losing heart. The same word was used in an old first century manuscript when a woman in labor, in childbirth, despairs of ever bringing forth a child. Webster defines discouragement as that which causes one to weaken, to give up, to despair. So what causes us to lose heart today? 3 things which can be described as 1, physical causes, 2, emotional causes, 3, spiritual causes. First, whenever a person struggles with his health, with physical weariness, with sickness that persists, that individual may lose heart, wondering, "Will I ever get well?" Then, when we are disappointed, a marriage begins to fail, your finances are in shambles, you think you face a hopeless situation, and you begin to lose heart. Finally, there are times when Satan opposes the child of God who strives to do right, and you begin to wonder if it is worth the effort, and you lose heart and grow discouraged. Okay, we can identify with a problem, but what's the solution? In the same passage where Paul says he doesn't lose heart, he gives it to us. In 2 words, the answer is renewal and perspective. Here's how he put it. "Therefore, we do not lose heart. Though outwardly we are wasting away, yet inwardly we are being renewed day by day. For our light and momentary troubles are achieving for us an eternal glory that far outweighs them all. For we fix our eyes not on what is seen, but on what is unseen. For what is seen is temporary, but what is unseen is eternal." Renewal, the great secret which God taught us through the seasons, means time in the Word, time alone with God, time to regain physical strength and perspective, keeping the main things of life the main thing. And that's the way you can say with Paul, "Therefore, we do not lose heart." Many today have lost heart. Hopefully you're not one of them. If so, remember, renewal and perspective are the keys to survival.

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Ferruccio Busoni's relationship with earlier keyboard music was productive and lifelong. Best known today for his monumental transcriptions of Bach's organ works, he was equally fascinated by Mozart. The Giga Bolero e Variazione is Busoni's reworking of Mozart's Giga in G, Kirchel 574, a brief piece Mozart composed in Leipzig in May 1789 during a visit to the city associated above all with Bach. That Mozart wrote a Giga, a Baroque dance form largely out of fashion by 1789, framing it within a bolero and a set of variations, Anatol Gorsky performed. The North German counterpart of Franz Schubert was the songsmith and singer Karl Lowe. They were exact contemporaries, and Lowe also earned critical praise for his work. Two Lieder now from Lowe, The Maids at the Parsonage and My Repose is Gone. Mezzo-soprano Brigitte Fassbender and pianist Kurt Garbin performed.

Two songs by the Schubert to the North, Karl Löwe, The Maids at the Parsonage, and My Repose is Gone, sung by mezzo-soprano Brigitte Fassbender with pianist Cord Garbin. The cellist Franz Danzi became a member of the famed Mannheim Orchestra when he was only 15. He was well known for his attractive wind quintets, which take Anton Reicha's as their model. The Berlin Philharmonic Wind Quintet here, performing Danzi's Quintet in E-flat, Opus 67, No. 3.

0: The Berlin Philharmonic Wind Quintet performing the Wind Quintet in E-flat, Opus 67, No. 3 of Franz Danzi. Up ahead, a concerto for the viola, an instrument rarely featured as soloist in the 18th century. I'm David, and this is DZFE's Classical Drive.
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In the year 1795, the violinist and violist Alessandro Rolla was visited by a man who wished Rolla to teach his young son, a violin prodigy. That prodigy was Niccolo Paganini. Paganini's notoriety cemented Rolla's reputation as teacher of Paganini in music history. Although Rolla was a gifted performer, pedagogue, and composer in his own right, much of Paganini's virtuosic technique has its foundations in the lessons he had with Rolla. Rolla was a champion of the instrumental music of the Viennese classicists at a time when their popularity threatened to overwhelm all other music. Importantly, according to contemporary reports, he composed a viola concerto, which is a rarity in his day. We'll hear Alessandro Rolla's Viola Concerto in E-flat, performed here by violist Massimo Paris and I Musici.